0: Community exists, and the power of that has been life-changing.
1: That sense of community led to a PWHL record crowd of nearly 17,000 on Monday. It's another big turnout tonight, too, and the Kazoo crew will be leading the cheers all night. This has been Your World Tonight for Wednesday, May 20th. I'm Stephanie Skenderis. Thank you for being with us. Good night.

0: Good evening, I'm Robert Zimmerman with the latest headlines from Vancouver. BC's tourism and sports minister is disputing the estimated cost of the FIFA World Cup. The Parliamentary Budget Office says Canada will spend just over $1 billion, which includes money from all levels of government, with Ottawa contributing nearly half. Minister Anne Kang says the budget office was using outdated numbers. She says the province will provide an update on the cost next week. Vancouver Council has unanimously backed a plan to make the first three levels of swimming lessons free for kids aged 3 to 12. The estimated cost is $420,000. There's no timeline for City and Park Board staff to hammer out the details of the program. And a BC man is being treated for dehydration after spending 2 days trapped upside down in his truck. The vehicle had rolled down a steep embankment off of Forest Service Road near Chase on Sunday. The truck was spotted yesterday after a search was launched by his family. And now the forecast. Periods of rain tomorrow on the north coast with a high of 11, highs up to 21 and mainly cloudy with strong winds in the Peace. In the central interior, a chance of showers and thunderstorms with a high of 17, highs up to 23 with lots of sunshine in the Kootenays. In the southern interior, increasing cloudiness tomorrow with a high of 23 as well. And for Metro Vancouver, Greater Victoria and the Fraser Valley, a mix of sun and cloud with highs up to 23.
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4: Hello, I'm Neil Kirksall.
5: Good evening, I'm Chris Howden. This is As It Happens. Tonight,
4: charged up about the charges, the United States indicts former Cuban President Raul Castro, to the delight of a former Miami prosecutor who worked on the case more than 20 years ago.
5: A sinking feeling. Canada's foreign affairs minister has summoned Israel's ambassador over the treatment of Canadian citizens aboard a Gaza-bound flotilla, which our guest has been watching with growing alarm.
4: Compassion Project, a man living in the city that is the epicenter of Congo's deadly Ebola outbreak, says people there are experiencing both fear and shame, and he's asking the world to treat them with a bit more empathy.
5: Next door dash, a couple in Saskatchewan get up for an early morning shift to discover their neighbor's house is on fire and scramble to rescue the eight people sleeping inside.
4: Taking a flyer, last year someone stole a statue of Amelia Earhart from Harbor Grace, Newfoundland and Labrador. But today's news really sticks the landing.
5: And a farewell to arms. We know T-Rex had ridiculous little forelimbs, and new research suggests that's because its noggin expanded enough to do all the killing. As it happens, the Wednesday edition, radio that guesses it was heads you win, arms you lose.

It took 30 years, but the United States has indicted former Cuban President Raul Castro on charges of murder and conspiracy. Today, the U.S. Justice Department announced criminal charges related to a 1996 incident in which Cuban fighter jets shot down two small planes operated by Brothers to the Rescue, a Cuban exile group based in Miami. All four people on board, including three U.S. citizens, were killed. Raul Castro was Cuba's defense minister at the time. Today, Cuban President Miguel Díaz-Canel condemned the charges and accused the U.S. of lying. Mr. Castro is 94 years old. At a press conference today,

0: fingers crossed that we can go on a Manchester City tear, do two or three. I'd love us to win another couple in the next 5-6 years, absolutely.
1: Right, really appreciate your time. 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

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You can tune into the Canadian Screen Awards on CBC May 31st to see if Jasmeet comes out a winner.

From their album, The Cusp, that is the acclaimed composer and cellist Chris Dirksen with We Danced, Movement 1. Chris Dirksen, the great Chris Dirksen, died over the weekend. They were 45 years old. And that is it for Q Today. Tomorrow on the show, you'll hear my conversation with the outgoing director of the Stratford Festival, Anthony Cimolino. We'll see you then.

That was Bateau, Vie d'Ange, or Boats, Life of an Angel by up-and-coming artist Marilyn Léonard. This winter, she lived something pretty magical. She opened for Cœur de Pirate at the legendary Olympia in Paris. Picture this, just her, alone on stage, in front of that iconic red velvet curtain, performing six songs with only her guitar. I cannot even imagine how nervous she must have been. They were songs that nobody had ever heard before. But both critics and the crowd were all left wanting more. You're listening to C'est Formidable on CBC Music and CBC Radio. I'm Florence K. Coming up, we'll head north, up to Abitibi for a song from Catherine Van Doesburg. But first, just like professional athletes, musicians often start young. You grow into your instrument as you grow into yourself, and at some point, your passion becomes your job. That can be a gift, but also a bit of a trap because it's easy to get completely swallowed up by it. Your friends are musicians and your life revolves around shows, studios, tours, and simply work. So finding balance becomes essential. It's important to keep space for other passions. That's something Maud Audet holds onto. She paints, she knits, she forages in the forest. She says the older she gets, the more she falls in love with nature, the more joy she finds in simply recognizing fiddleheads, chanterelles, and wild garlic. And it's in those quiet, grounding moments that she finds light. Here is Que ta lumière, or May Your Light, by Maud Audet.

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1: Bonjour, ici Catherine Van Osburgh. 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

0: installed here, we're going to be spending more time elsewhere in the country because we need to move forward. We need to invest at scale in the country. We need to, for all the reasons I mentioned, affordability, sustainability, independence, and prosperity. And so all of that is all of that involved. I would say that without overstating it, and there's a lot more that needs to be done, but these discussions are much more constructive than they are portrayed. And I think part of the reason why that is the case is our people are looking for us to find solutions. Like they are looking for it's the one sense I get going across the country is people want their leaders to be sitting down, doing positive things, moving forward.
1: For the record, Prime Minister Mark Carney speaking to the Greater Vancouver Board of Trade earlier today.

The music known as cumbia dates back to the 1700s, but it's still very much alive today on dance floors around the world and in recording studios where hits are made. And that is thanks in no small part to the singer Toto La Momposina, whose powerful voice sailed atop cumbia's dense percussive rhythms. Ms. La Momposina died this week at the age of 85. She was born in the region of northern Colombia where cumbia itself was born, where Afro-Colombian, indigenous, and Spanish traditions intermingled along the coast of the Caribbean. She built a loyal following at home and came to international attention when she was invited to perform at the Nobel Prize celebrations for Gabriel Garcia Marquez, another great ambassador of Colombia's particular magic. And then her music reached new audiences when it was sampled in songs by artists like Jay-Z, Major Lazer, and Timbaland. From her 1993 international breakthrough album, La Candela Viva, this is Toto La Momposina with La Verdolaga.

0: We're now at the end of As It Happens, the Midnight Edition. Coming up next on CBC Radio 1, the news.
1: As It Happens, the Midnight Edition will be back again for you tomorrow. I'm Neil Kirksall. Thanks for listening.
0: And I'm Chris Howden. Good night.

we have learned that the Dueña of Cumbia died at the age of 85 after an extended illness. You cannot overstate the impact Toto La

0: Earlier this month, 30 Democratic lawmakers sent a letter to the Trump administration with a remarkable request, and that is to publicly acknowledge that Israel has nuclear weapons, which is widely understood to be true. For more than a half century, Israeli and U.S. leaders have refused to officially say whether or not the country has nukes. In Israel, this policy has a name, amimut, or opacity. The story of how that policy came to exist is one of espionage, deception, secrecy, and underground facilities. So today, we're talking to Avner Cohen. He's a professor at Middlebury Institute of International Studies at Monterey and an authority on the history of Israel and nukes. His book, Israel and the Bomb, is one of the definitive texts on the subject. Avner, thank you so much for coming on to Front Burner. It's really great to have you.
1: A pleasure to be with you.
0: So before we get into how Israel built the bomb, can you explain the policy of nuclear opacity, or amimut in Hebrew, and why Israel came to develop this policy of non-acknowledgement as it relates to nuclear weapons, despite much of the world, frankly, not believing them?
1: The policy has to do with the fact that Israel has not wishing to be openly a nuclear power. Israel did not want to initiate a nuclear arms race in the Middle East, did not want to introduce and to open the Middle East to nuclear weapons. And it became a nuclear weapon state in a very unique way, in a very special way, and somewhat ambivalently, and definitely against the desire, its own desire, to make the region a nuclear region. The decision was to blur what is the definition of nuclear weapons. Israel is a very unique case. And in some practical sense, yes, obviously, Israel is a nuclear weapon state. In some other sense, Israel is not like any other nuclear weapon state. Not, it's not just wording. It's not just talking. It's not just diplomacy. It's not just a wink and a nod.
2: A yes-no question for you. Does Israel have nuclear capabilities and nuclear weapons? Yes or no?
3: We've always said that we won't be the first to introduce it, so we haven't introduced it.
2: But that's not an answer to the question. Do you have them or do you not?
3: Of any country. It's as good an answer as you're going to get. But I'll tell you one thing, Chris. And I think.
1: But Israel organized its nuclear capability in such a way that it's difficult to say, and it depends on the definition, what it's like to have nuclear weapon and whether what she has, you call it nuclear weapons or not. And it was also part of the understanding with the United States. Long, long time ago, at the time of the Nixon administration, 1969, 1970, when Israel told the United States, look, we're not going to test. We're not going to declare. We're not going to see ourselves as nuclear weapon states. We have what we have. Essentially, you know already what we have. It's very, very close to nuclear weapons. Maybe micro-nuclear menace minus a few hours, but we are good in that. And for the sake of the general peace in the Middle East, for the general atmosphere in the Middle East, it's better for you, for us, for everybody, not to be precise about what we have. What you do know is that we're not going to declare. We're not going to test. So this is the situation, and the United States was reasonably okay with that.
0: Yeah. Can you say more about that? Like, what you think Israel ultimately has? What does their nuclear arsenal actually look like?
1: The unique thing about the way that Israel organizes its nuclear capabilities, in some sense, nuclear weapons do not exist as a fully assembled thing. It could be put together very, very quickly, as everybody understands that. The U.S. called it in the late 60s, screwdriver away from the bomb. And they were comfortable about it. They couldn't do much to stop it. And it was by default the kind of situation that everybody was reasonably happy about it, because any other alternative would be worse.
0: When people say that Israel has as many as 90 nuclear warheads, do you understand that to be true?
1: Well, it's not my number. I know this number is commonly circulated. I don't have a number of my own. Mm-hmm. And I tend to believe that most likely there is some sense of that. One way to understand it, Israel has 90 or whatever number you use, 120, whatever number you use, but it's not under the custodianship of the Israeli army. The Israeli army does not have those kind of weapons. It is under the custodianship of, so to speak, the agency which belongs to the prime minister, the Atomic Energy Agency. And only when there is a very unique situation, those things put together and becoming a nuclear weapons. So how would you call it? They have or they don't have? It's interesting that the country chose to be on the line, not to cross the line, maybe inch before the line, as a permanent position. And the public policy is we don't talk about it. We don't say a word about it.
0: Can you talk to me about Israel's early logic and justification around the creation of this project, why they wanted to do this in the first place? You've written, quote, "They see the nuclear project as a commitment to ensure the country's future, a never again pledge shaped by memory of the Holocaust."
1: Indeed, indeed. I mean, the project was an obsession essentially of one man, and the man is Israel's father founder, David Gurion.
4: On Friday, the 14th of May, 1948, in the city of Tel Aviv, David Ben-Gurion stood behind the microphone and solemnly proclaimed the establishment of a state for the Jewish people in Eretz Israel, the land of Israel.
1: Who immediately after the birth of the country thought that the conflict is long-term, not easily to be resolved. Israel is tiny in territory at the time, less than a million people. 1949, 1950, and at the independence war, about 650, 700,000 people. A big Arab world hostile, that hostility is not going to be removed. He found the only thing that Israel could compensate and could get some kind of long-term deterrence, rather than getting into another cycle of violence, is to create a stable deterrence. Perhaps it would ultimately lead to peace by having the nuclear option.
5: In what circumstances would you or could you imagine using it as a deterrent?
6: For the time being, I don't think under any conditions. But if they will get nuclear bombs from Russia or from China, then we will have to try also to get somebody else.
0: You mentioned earlier that the U.S. accepted this program, right, and accepted the opacity around it. But was that always the case? Tell me about that.
1: No. There was John Kennedy was trying to struggle, to stop, to put limits, to inspect, to verify. Ultimately, he failed. And ultimately, Nixon is the one who made a deal with Golda Meir that don't ask, don't tell. Essentially, we know, to this day, we do not know exactly what was said between the two of them. Most likely, it was even walking outside the Rose Garden at the White House. Certain understandings were made and essentially were confirmed and confirmed by every president, Israeli prime minister.
0: And let's home in on Dimona, which was at the center, as I understand it, of Israel's clandestine nuclear weapons program.
7: The Dimona reactor, which began its life in 1963, is one of Israel's most closely guarded secret installations. It's thought to have produced hundreds of kilograms of plutonium in that time, more than enough for the scores of warheads Israel is believed to possess, but doesn't declare under its policy of nuclear ambiguity.
8: Shrouded in secrecy, this facility is closed to inspectors from the International Atomic Energy Agency, and that's because Israel has never signed the Nuclear Non-Proliferation Treaty.
0: And was initially described to U.S. officials as a textile plant when they were trying to hide this. And can you talk to me a bit about Dimona and how Israel was to deceive?
1: Well, the story of the textile plant, which indeed is a full myth, was never planted. In fact, only a few years ago, I was able to get the guy who was the founder of that story of the textile. And like everything in life, every major in life, it was born out of accident, out of circumstance, out of improvisation. So that guy was the senior treasury official in Israel. He flew with American official, the ambassador, on a helicopter to look at some development sites. They came back over Dimona and they saw this excavation. This was, I believe, September 1960, before Dimona was openly known. The U.S. Embassy knew a little bit about rumors about that. They asked him, what about that? He knew a little bit about that. He knew that he was not supposed to say. So he improvised. He had a relative who was architect, who was building something in Dimona that had to do with textile. So that's what he improvised on the helicopter because he had to say something to the American ambassador with him. And that's how the big thing of the textile plant was came into being. An improvisation on a helicopter of an Israeli official. We didn't know what to say, so he had to make up something.
0: That's so interesting. another of the more remarkable chapters in this story, and one which I think also captures the sort of clandestine and subversive nature of so much of this, is the story of the NUMEC or Apollo affair. And can you talk to me about the NUMEC affair and what we know about it all these years later and how central it is to our conversation today?
1: The story was that a certain amount of highly enriched uranium was diverted to Israel. In the mid-60s, the CIA collected some samples of soil from the area of Dimona, and it is believed that it was found that there were some traces that resembled or were identical with the kind of traces of highly rich uranium that was produced in, that could be taken from NUMEC, that was produced in a plant in Portsmouth, Ohio. The CIA believed in that. John Haddon, the agent who became a friend of mine, he was the CIA station, believed in that. If it's true or not, the fact is that by that time, Israel was able to produce already its own plutonium. And so whether if the United States, Israel was, did divert or not, it's intriguing. It's interesting. Mm-hmm. But to the big picture, I don't think it adds much because obviously the bulk of what Israel has is on its own, what was produced in Dimona itself.
0: I want to ask you about what it took to enforce the secrecy around this program, because it wasn't just about diplomacy, right? It was also enforced by severe punishment. Israelis who reveal details about the weapons program can face lengthy prison terms. And this is exactly what happened to a former Israeli nuclear technician.
9: The story of Mordecai Vanunu, the insider who had the guts to reveal the truth.
10: What I call in English, whistleblower, to inform the world about Israel's nuclear secret, because no one speak or no one report exactly what's going there.
9: In 1986, Vanunu duped Israel's vaunted security apparatus and smuggled a camera into the secret Dimona plant. His photographs exposed the world's greatest nuclear cover.
11: Now, when the Sunday Times expose finally ran, Vanunu was found guilty of treason and espionage and served 18

0: that generation of people, most of them generation of my parents, were part of that sense of mission, commitment, and the secrecy was very much part of that. It was not just, it was, they felt the secrecy is essential. It's kind of amazing that over the years, even though thousands, most likely by now, tens of thousands of people were involved in one way or another, only one person came out, you refer to Mordechai Vanunu, who openly talked about it to the world.
1: Vanunu fled Israel and set out across the world with his super secret on two rolls of unexposed film in his backpack. He traveled through Europe and Asia and ended up in Australia, where he converted to Christianity in a King's Cross church. Then, together with a friend, he touted his story.
0: Yes, from time to time, I think there was also law enforcement who were involved. People were reminded about the penalty involved talking. But by and large, I think it was very much a bond of secrecy. It's kind of giving a sort of sharing something that we are privileged group, that we have been engaged in something that created Israel's short Israeli existence for a long time. That's the way the ethos of that project and the people who were involved. And I met tens of them.
2: What about you? You've been reporting on this issue for, what, over two decades now?
0: Almost four decades. Yeah.
2: Has the Israeli government ever targeted you?
0: There was a decade when I worked on Israel and the Bomb that there was a strong pressure on me not to publish. There were threats. There was being stopped at the airport and being questioned. And when the book out, there was anger and there was investigation. And I couldn't be sure that the Israeli government would not have mistaken, would arrest me and would decide to put me to trial. I mean, they could have. And I took the risk and I faced it. And ultimately, they were wise enough not to continue with that. So I was indeed interrogated for some 50 days. Not continuously, of course. And I should add with somewhat the gloves of silk as opposed to others.
2: Why is this an issue that you're so seized with? Why do you want to talk publicly about Israel's nuclear capacity?
0: There is nothing more fateful than nuclear weapons. This was a matter of foundations of the world during the Cold War, but it remains so even now. When there is one issue which is by tacit agreement by the citizenry of the country agreed to be outside the public discussion, and essentially, it has a unique status, off limits. Nobody talks about it. Obviously, it serves the bureaucracy. It creates a certain kind of privilege to that topic. And it deprives the discussion. The truth is that most Israelis accept those rules of the games. And by now, a great deal can be told within the rules of the games, even though there is no formal acknowledgement that Israel has nuclear weapons, but the discussion in Israel outside has a certain rituals. People say, according to foreign sources, kind of smiling or having a nod, and much can be said, but with no factual reference. And I believe the time has come to look for ways to incorporate this issue into a way that the country find a way to acknowledge it. I understand the difficulties, especially given the situation right now with Iran. It's already quite a few years, and it's not a trivial thing how to bring it to the open, and especially given the fact that the Israeli posture on this issue is so complex, is built on ambiguity, is so unusual. So the aminut is very inherent to a situation that it has some positive elements. It has eased, reduced, not prevented completely, nuclear arms race in the Middle East. It helped to many Arab countries, maybe all of them by now, to tolerate the Israeli capability, the Israeli bomb, and to know that it's only political, that it's not truly a weapon, that Israel would never use it under virtually any circumstances, unless Israel's very existence would be in peril, which is unthinkable in today's context.
2: That That was part of my conversation with Avner Cohen, professor at Middlebury Institute of International Studies at Monterey, and

author of Israel and the Bomb. 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I'm Jamie Poisson. Thank you so much for listening.

Hello and good morning. It is Thursday, May the 21st. Thanks to Gregor, Liz, and Sterling for that welcome. I'm Doug Herbert, your host here at Daybreak Kamloops. Marcello Bernardo is in on the news desk looking even more well-rested than she did yesterday.

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1: Anthony Cimolino spent 40 years with one of the world's biggest theater festivals, Canada's own Stratford Festival in Ontario. 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
3: This is World Report. Good morning. I'm Mark Carcasole. Police in Surrey, BC say gunfire in a residential neighborhood there is tied to an extortion plot. And now CBC News has learned the home targeted in that attack is that of the president of Cricket Canada. The Fifth Estate has been investigating allegations of corruption and organized crime within the sports governing body here in Canada. Co-host Stephen D'Souza tells us what they've learned so far.
4: Behind a band of yellow police tape, officers with Surrey Police place labels beside multiple bullet holes on the front door and windows of the suburban home. The shooting happened around 4:40 Wednesday morning.
5: The residence was occupied. Fortunately, no one was injured.
4: Sergeant Ali Galis with Surrey Police says while the investigation is in the early stages, it's believed to be extortion related.
5: Our SPS extortion response task force is lead on the file.
4: The Fifth Estate has learned the house belongs to Arvinder Khosa, the newly elected president of Cricket Canada. Police tell the Fifth Estate that an individual associated with the residence has received extortion-related threats.
5: Anytime we do these types of investigations, we look at the history to the residents, to the occupants of the residents, and also to any associated businesses, and that's how we determine if it may or may not be extortion-related.
4: A recent Fifth Estate investigation uncovered allegations of corruption and influence of organized crime involving Cricket Canada before Khosa became president. Sources told the Fifth Estate Khosa is linked to two local players who allegedly threatened a national team player and claimed they represented organized crime. Khosa has denied the allegations, saying it's all political propaganda. Stephen D'Souza, CBC News, Toronto.
3: A Canadian living in the United States is being accused of illegally voting. U.S. authorities have charged Sonny Manhertz with committing voter fraud in multiple federal elections. CBC's Megan Fitzpatrick is following this story for us from D.C. Megan, what else do we know?
6: So this is coming from the U.S. Attorney's Office in Boston. They issued a press release announcing that Sonny Manhertz, who is a resident of a town called Saugus that's near Boston, that he's facing two charges, one count of unlawful voting, one count of casting a ballot that is known to be fraudulent. It is illegal for non-citizens to vote and to register to vote. The documents say that Manhertz became a U.S. permanent resident in 1987. In 2016, according to the documents, he signed a voter registration form where he affirmed that he was a U.S. citizen and he checked a box next to a question asking if he was a citizen. Investigators say Manhertz voted illegally in multiple federal elections, including the most recent one in 2024 and in multiple state elections. What he is charged with can carry penalties of jail time and fines. The press release notes these are allegations, that he's innocent until proven guilty.
3: Now, in the backdrop to this, President Trump's administration has been targeting the issue of voter fraud in the U.S. How's he been tackling that?
6: Yeah, President Trump has long complained about voter fraud, including falsely claiming it was to blame for his loss in 2020 to Joe Biden. And he's been attempting to overhaul how elections are conducted in the U.S. He has signed multiple executive orders, including one aimed at requiring voters to show proof of citizenship and forcing states to hand over their voter lists so that they can be run through Department of Homeland Security databases used to identify non-citizens. These moves have led to multiple court battles between the federal government and some individual states, and to some lawsuits by voting rights advocates and groups. These battles over voting are all ahead of this fall's all-important midterm elections.
3: CBC's Megan Fitzpatrick at our bureau in D.C. Thanks, Megan.
6: You're welcome.
3: NATO Secretary... NATO Secretary General Mark Rutte welcoming foreign ministers from member countries, including Canada. They've gathered for a meeting in Sweden as NATO faces new threats on its eastern flank. On Tuesday, a NATO jet shot down a drone over Estonia. It scrambled jets again yesterday when another drone approached Lithuania. And this morning, it responded to another drone in Latvian airspace. Ukrainian officials are accusing Russia of jamming its drones and redirecting them towards NATO territory. Rutte has downplayed the recent incidents, saying the response shows NATO is prepared for every eventuality. Health advocates are demanding an investigation into the death of a woman who died after donating plasma in Winnipeg. This after Manitoba's chief medical examiner took the unusual step of releasing her cause of death. Since October, two people have died after donating at facilities run by the private for-profit company Grifols. More on that from Karen Pauls.
7: Extraordinary step that he has taken.
8: Manitoba's health minister, Uzoma Azaguera, commenting on a statement by the province's chief medical examiner. Dr. John Yoon says 22-year-old Rodiat Aubedi had a profoundly abnormal heart that put her at an increased risk. She died of a cardiac arrest shortly after donating plasma last October. Yoon says there's no evidence anything went wrong with that process.
7: When Health Canada and the chief medical examiner come to effectively the same conclusion that these tragic deaths are not linked to plasma donation, I am absolutely going to respect that conclusion.
8: But Catherine Longtang says there is a direct connection. She's a safe blood and patient advocate speaking for Aubedi's family.
9: She was not riding a bike or going for a swim when she died. She was donating plasma.
8: In a statement, Grifols, the plasma center in question, says it's committed to the highest standards of donor safety, patient care, and regulatory compliance. But federal conservative health critic Don Mazur points to what he says are discrepancies and red flags in a Health Canada inspection report released to a parliamentary committee.
10: Canadians and the families deserve answers, and we'll keep on pressing for answers.
8: Longtang wants Health Canada to reopen the investigation into Aubedi's death and suspend Grifols' operating license. Karen Pauls, CBC News, Winnipeg.
3: More confusion in the Alberta legislature over the separatist debate.
11: There's no doubt that over 400,000 Albertans signed it saying they wanted that referendum, and those voices need to be respected.
12: A referendum on separatism, whatever the question, would be bad for our province and bad for our economy.
3: As you may remember, there are two competing petitions on the issue. One of them from the pro-separatist movement, recently struck down by a judge, and another urging Alberta's government to make sure the province remains forever Canadian. Some members of Premier Danielle Smith's United Conservative Party want to use that Forever Canadian petition to add a question to the referendum ballot in October. A legislative committee was debating the idea yesterday, but before they had even voted, the UCP put out a news release saying the referendum would indeed go ahead. Now, that caught MLAs like the NDP's Raki Pancholi completely off guard.
12: We got into this meeting and we discovered that they'd already predetermined the outcome.
3: UCP Minister Jason Nixon says this was all just a big mistake. The news release, it was sent out in error.
11: Caucus should not have done that. If we were to go after every member of the legislature every time staffers make a mistake, it would be ridiculous.
3: So as things stand, whether Alberta will be holding separatist referendum questions this fall is still not clear. The committee is supposed to meet again later today. And The Late Show airs its final episode tonight, ending a 33-year run for one of the titans of late-night talk. Stephen Colbert took over from David Letterman 11 years ago and will take it to its final curtain call. CBS is pulling the plug in a move critics say is politically motivated. More from Steve Futterman.
13: Last July, CBS made the stunning announcement that Stephen Colbert would be going off the air.
14: The network will be ending The Late Show in May. And
13: CBS claimed it was purely financial, that the show, despite having the largest audience in late-night TV, was losing millions. Others were skeptical, suggesting the move was to win favor with Donald Trump. When the cancellation announcement took place, CBS's parent company, Paramount, was trying to get federal approval to sell itself to Skydance Media. Just a week after the announcement, the FCC approved it. Colbert has often used his monologue to criticize Trump. Last week, he mocked Trump for praising Chinese leader Xi Jinping.
15: You're a great leader. Sometimes people don't like me saying it, but I say it anyway because it's true. I only say the truth.
16: Congratulations, I only say the truth was Donald Trump's 1 billionth lie.
13: Colbert fans are not happy.
16: They wanted the Skydance merger and everything to go through. And Trump said, you know what? I don't like this guy making fun of me all the time. If you get rid of him, then I'll make sure it goes through.
13: High-profile guests have been making final pilgrimages to the show. Bette Midler even serenaded Colbert.
17: Thank you. Thank you. Thank God for you, the Lord of all our reign.
13: Tonight, it comes to an end. Steve Futterman, CBC News, New York.
3: And that is the latest national and international news from World Report. 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And if you're enjoying the World Report podcast, please follow us and tell a friend. Help spread the word. I'm Mark Carcasol. This is CBC News.
18: Thank you, Mark Carcasol. I'm Doug Herbert. This is Daybreak Kamloops on CBC Radio 1. Some new voices on World Report lately. Prepping for the summer.
19: Yes.
18: Yes. It's a beautiful start to our day, but do expect some clouds to roll in. We will see a chance of showers later today, and I'm sure that's something many gardeners will embrace. In our first half hour, we are talking about Ebola, Congo and Uganda playing catch up as the Central African region tries to contain the latest Ebola virus outbreak. We'll speak with some health experts about the challenges. And the first section of the Coquihalla Highway turns 40 this month. We'll check in with a longtime Merritt politician on what difference it made for his community when it opened. That's coming up in just a few moments' time. Marcella has the latest in local news. Good morning to you.
19: Good morning, Doug. The search for a missing 24-year-old woman who likely drowned Sunday in the North Thompson River continues. Kamloops RCMP say investigators are still trying to figure out how the car she was driving ended up in the water. And Canada's highest court is expected to make a ruling today on whether to hear the BC government's appeal of a decision made last year, giving First Nations more power when it comes to approving mining projects in this province. Stories and more coming up in about 20 minutes.
18: Thank you, Marcella. It was a lovely evening last night. I was out on the ball diamond. Did you get up to anything yesterday?
19: I actually went and bought tickets for an upcoming concert in September, the Kamloops Rock Choir.
18: Oh, yes.
19: They're having a concert, so one of my best friends from high school is performing it.
18: Oh, wonderful.
19: So I ran down to the box office and picked up a couple tickets.
18: Was there a lineup?
19: No. But it was nice having a discussion with people who are actually physically there instead of telling you go buy tickets online. It's nice to actually go to a window and pick up the tickets.
18: They're always very friendly there, too. Mm-hmm. All right, well, let's take a look at that weather forecast. Increasing clouds today for Kamloops and Merritt, so get out and enjoy the morning. We do see a chance of showers this afternoon, a high of 23. Right now, 7 degrees and mostly cloudy at the Kamloops Airport. We will see sunshine tomorrow and for Saturday with clouds back on Sunday. Logan Lake and Barrier, partly cloudy, a high of 20. Sun Peaks, partly cloudy, a high of 14. Lytton, Lillooet, Cache Creek, and Ashcroft, increasing clouds with a chance of showers, a high of 24. 18 is your high with a chance of showers in Clinton. Chase, the Shuswap, Falkland, and Clearwater, increasing clouds with a high of 21. Blue River and Revelstoke, cloudy, a high of 17. In 100 Mile House, Williams Lake, and Anaheim Lake, a chance of showers this afternoon, a high of 18. At the Williams Lake Airport right now, 7 degrees and mostly cloudy. Kelowna, a high of 21 with clouds. And Vancouver, a high of 20 with sunshine.
19: And taking a look at the roads, there's no major issues on the highways apart from construction work that's kind of reducing some lanes to single lane if you're heading on the Coquihalla today. But also a reminder that Highway 1 is partially closed at the Sagebrush Overpass in Kamloops. Both eastbound lanes between the Columbia Street exit and Summit Drive on-ramp have been blocked as crews currently work to replace bridge joints on the overpass. So if you see something else, let us know at kamloops@cbc.ca. But it's looking pretty quiet right now.
18: Excellent. Thank you, Marcella.
19: You're welcome.
18: It is 6:13. A missing man has been found alive after 2 days trapped in his vehicle on a remote Forest Service road near Chase. Police say his vehicle rolled several times down a steep embankment. The man had been reported missing by his family. Jennifer Pooley is with the Adams Lake Indian Band, and she describes what happened.
20: He's the son of one of our field techs. When we heard that he hadn't checked in with anybody for 2 days, you know, naturally the family got worried, but we were at work also, so the field techs all went out to go and look for him. They had a kind of an inkling, I guess, just to kind of stop and take a look when they were at the bottom of the hill, because there's that little, there's like a little crater there that with that usually pools up. And he just happened to see like a glimpse of the truck and the color of the truck that he was in. So he spotted him right away, called out, and I believe that they heard him call back. So he was there for probably about 2 days, pinned in the vehicle, upside down, actually. So
18: that is Jennifer Pooley with the Adams Lake Indian Band. The rescued man was taken to hospital for dehydration, and we'll hear much more about that rescue at about 10 after 7 this morning.

0: It is 6:15, and you're listening to us in downtown Kamloops at 94.1 FM or on the CBC News app. The first section of the Coquihalla Highway officially opened 40 years ago this month. The stretch between Merritt and Hope was one of the most challenging parts of the highway to build. And here on Daybreak, we've been taking a drive down memory lane to look at how the Coquihalla changed the interior. Today, we head to Merritt to catch up with longtime resident Harry Lally. His name will be familiar to many. He was first elected in 1991 to represent Merritt in the riding of Yale-Lillooet. He's now mostly retired and joins us on the line. Good morning, Harry.
1: Good morning.
0: So what do you remember about Merritt pre-Coquihalla Highway?
1: Well, you know, Merritt's always been a quiet, sleepy little town. A little bit of growth going on every year, but not any leaps and bounds. And then the Coquihalla Highway opened up 40 years ago, and a lot of changes have taken place since then.
0: What are the biggest changes you noticed in Merritt?
1: Well, you know, the big expectation initially was that Merritt was going to grow a lot more than it did, but the highway actually did not bring immediate economic benefits or growth that was anticipated. Instead of highway into town, it's people often saw it as a highway out of town. But gradually it did. The population started growing. We're at about 8,000 people. I think we were at about 6,500 40 years ago. And I think one of the biggest changes that's taken place is obviously it's in the forest industry. We used to have 5 sawmills, 4 operating at the time in 40 years ago, and now we're basically down to 1, and even that one is shut down. So basically, you've seen an exodus of a lot of people that were working in the forest industry or associated with it. And those people have left town.
0: Do you see that being related to the highway, to the Coquihalla?
1: No, not necessarily. It's just one of the changes that have taken place in there. So, we've had a Merritt, which was, I remember getting, when I got elected the first time in 1991, we are the highest income community within the constituency of Yale-Lillooet, as it was known. And over time now, it's actually one of the lowest income communities now.
0: Did the benefit from that highway, did they actually come to the Merritt area as was originally thought that they would?
1: Well, originally thought it was going to really grow leaps and bounds, Merritt was, but it didn't happen. So it happened slow, incremental growth that did take place. We got some of these big box stores that came in, like Canadian Tire and Extra Foods, et cetera, and Walmart. And obviously there's quite a few people from out of town. They go to shop there. About 40% of the people that shop at these stores are from the neighboring communities that come here. And there has been some growth in housing, et cetera, as well, over the years with a lot of new houses going up.
0: And what about the gasoline stations and the fast food restaurants? I imagine the Coquihalla would have led to a bit of a boom there.
1: Yeah, that happened initially. So you had a bunch of, motels that went up as well as, the gas stations, the convenience stores that came up to serve the service industry there, that had taken place. But, in terms of the big changes that were expected, that never happened.
0: Would you say the Coquihalla was a benefit or a negative for Merritt?
1: No, I wouldn't say it was a negative or anything. It is a benefit. I mean, people, the roads are safer. 4-lane highways, in all 3 directions that are going out of Merritt. So it's obviously safer and saves a fair bit of time for people to, that are traveling to the Okanagan or Kamloops or to the lower mainland. It saves a lot of time and it's safer that way. Whereas before, you had to take the windy road towards Spence's Bridge and then on through the canyon. So time saved, especially for business, for deliveries, et cetera, like that. It's savings and money for businesses as well. At the end of the day, I'd have to say that Coquihalla has been a benefit for Merritt, even though it didn't live up to the expectations that it did. But in terms of the safety of the traveling public, it's been great. And we like to have, people coming in to use our services when they're passing through Merritt.
0: Okay. Thank you, Harry.
1: All right.
0: That was former Merritt politician Harry Lally Coquihalla Highway officially opened between Merritt and Hope 40 years ago this month. Do you have any memories or thoughts on the Coquihalla Highway's impact on the interior? Give our talk back line a call, 1-855-400-CBC1, or you can email us, kamloops@cbc.ca.

0: The latest outbreak of Ebola virus in Uganda and Congo is raising concerns about spread from the World Health Organization. So far, those countries have recorded over 600 suspected cases and over 130 deaths. Health authorities say there are multiple factors making the outbreak difficult to contain. Here to explain is Aimesh Adalja. He's a senior scholar and assistant professor at the Johns Hopkins Center for Health Security, and he joins us from Pittsburgh this morning.
1: Good morning. Thanks for having me.
0: Thank you for joining us. Now, Aimesh, what challenges are local health officials facing in this case?
1: They're facing the fact that by the time they really got to action on this Ebola outbreak, it had already been spreading for weeks, and there were multiple chains of transmission. There was already spread to countries like Uganda, and it's occurring in a part of the world that is very remote, very rugged, that is run by rebel militias, that is rife with violence and distrust of authorities, and it's caused by a strain of Ebola that is relatively rare.
0: How is that affecting things?
1: Well, it's a strain called Bundibugyo, and it's not a new strain of Ebola. It's one that we've known about for almost 20 years or so, and it's caused two prior outbreaks in the past. But what's challenging about it was that when Ebola outbreaks occur, they do diagnostic testing looking for the usual species of Ebola, the Zaire strain or the Sudan strain, and they don't often test for this strain. So there was a delay in getting that testing done. I think there was a system failure here, because once they had this people getting sick and it testing negative for these the usual suspects, I think you need to send that on for more sophisticated diagnostic testing. So that didn't happen. And this is a strain for which we don't have vaccines or specific treatments, but that being said, supportive care can go a long way to decreasing the morbidity and mortality. And by supportive care, I mean IV fluids and electrolyte replacement, for example.
0: Okay, now looking at the response to all of this, what does this tell you about how prepared we are in our world for an emergency like this to assist?
1: It's not a science and technology problem anymore. I think that science, technology, medicine, they've mastered these problems. It's really an implementation and a political will problem, that there is a lot of there's a lot of complacency among policymakers. When something is not in the headlines, they're not necessarily thinking about how to prepare for it. They're not proactive. They tend to be reactive. And we saw that time and again during the COVID-19 pandemic. And I think this outbreak, as well as the hantavirus outbreak, really show that these threats aren't going anywhere. And even though we might have the great tools, if the tools aren't implemented in a system that's working all the time and not just in emergencies, you can get caught flat-footed and something becomes much harder to control. Usually we hear about these outbreaks of Ebola when the cases are in the double digits. This was in the triple digits, which makes it much more expensive, much more complicated to control.
0: Do you think the location of these outbreaks might be a reason maybe here in the West we're not hearing or paying as much attention to them?
1: I definitely think that's the case, that there is this idea that in the West, if something is happening on the other side of the globe, that's the norm. It always happens. It doesn't really affect anybody outside of that region. But that's not true, because even if something like Ebola is not very contagious and doesn't pose a threat to the Canadian or American population, it is something that has ripple effects that will affect the way you think about, for example, preparing for the World Cup or whatever it might be. And I think that you have to recognize that the more resilient any country is, the more resilient the globe is, and that health security is something that's on par with national security, even though it never gets the same type of emphasis.

0: humans' ability to master infectious disease problems, and that's slipping away.
1: So there are definitely lessons to be learned here for Canada and other countries, especially, as you mentioned, with the World Cup on the way.
0: Yes, exactly. And like you think about where this happened in the DRC, this is a place where the U.S. Agency for International Development, USAID, used to operate and do sophisticated diagnostic testing. That was, you know, thought to be unnecessary and was basically the whole agency was shuttered. You can kind of have a thought experiment. If USAID was operating robustly in the DRC, would this outbreak have been identified earlier? Would it not be as big? Would more people be alive? Mm. Those are important questions. Will we be talking about it as much?
1: Right. Okay. Well, a lot to think out of or think on out of this. Thank you for your time on it this morning.
0: Thanks for having me.
1: That is Aimesh Aldalja, a senior scholar and assistant professor at the Johns Hopkins Center for Health Security, and we reached him in Pittsburgh this morning. Crash Landers are a Montreal-based funk fusion band, and they played a private show in Kamloops last night at the Holy Cow Recording Studio. Here they are with Last One Standing.

From Montreal, that was Crashlanders with Last One Standing. They played a private show in Kamloops last night, and this week they play in Kelowna, Oliver, Penticton, Vernon, and Salmon Arm. In our next half hour, what happens when your toughest client is your own dad? The second part in our series on caring

0: for aging parents. That's coming up at about 6:40. It's time now for our local news.
1: This is CBC News. Good morning, I'm Marcella Bernardo in Kamloops. It's 7 degrees and partly cloudy. Williams Lake is 6 degrees and mostly cloudy. Canada's highest court is expected to decide today whether to hear British Columbia's appeal of a controversial ruling made in December. The BC Court of Appeal found the United Nations Declaration on the Rights of Indigenous Peoples is inconsistent with the province's mineral claims regime. Lawyers successfully argued two First Nations in BC should be consulted before mining claims are registered on Crown land. The Supreme Court of Canada will determine if that decision should be overturned or if the province should revamp DRIPA legislation in place since November 2019. Amid growing calls from opposition MLAs to scrap it, Premier David Eby has promised to amend the legislation described by his government as a framework for reconciliation. Climate advocates are worried about federal plans for a new oil pipeline through BC from Alberta. After meeting with Prime Minister Mark Carney in Vancouver yesterday, Premier David Eby reiterated his support for BC's ongoing ban on oil tankers in coastal waters. Eco-justice lawyer Charlie Hatt agrees with Eby.
2: What we need in terms of acting on the climate crisis is a transition away from fossil fuels, not to double down on this fossil fuel dependency.
1: Yesterday, Carney told business leaders in Vancouver any pipeline proposal would only move ahead if strict conditions are met. The head of the Williams Lake First Nation says hazardous material needs to be removed from the site of a former residential school. This as work continues to turn the old St. Joseph's Mission into a place of healing. Chief Willie Sellers says old buildings containing asbestos must now be removed.
3: Really what everyone is hoping to see is to create a place of healing. A place of gathering, a place of ceremony, a place to hold up the memory and honor all the ancestors and all the survivors that attended that school.
1: St. Joseph's, which closed in 1981, was bought by the Williams Lake First Nation 3 years ago with support from the province. Sellers is now asking the federal government for $160,000 to help clean up the site. A man who spent 2 days trapped inside his truck near Chase is now recovering in hospital. He was reported missing Tuesday, the same day he was rescued after rolling his vehicle down a steep embankment. Jennifer Pooley with the Adams Lake Indian Band says he was starting to lose hope of being found.
4: There was no tracks. There was because I think it had rained, the tire marks, any tire marks or any tracks were washed away. So there was no sign of anything. So there for probably about 2 days. Pinned in the vehicle, upside down, actually. So,
1: the man in his early 30s is now being treated for dehydration. His dog is also in good condition. The cause of Sunday's river crash in Kamloops is still under investigation as the search continues for a young woman who likely drowned. The 24-year-old was driving a car that ended up in the North Thompson River. Kamloops RCMP say three spotters did an aerial search Tuesday, which included Kamloops Lake and the South Thompson River. Visibility has been limited due to poor conditions. Police say search efforts will resume when the water is less murky and river levels drop. Witnesses and firefighters rescued a 21-year-old passenger who was able to make it to shore Sunday evening. The Sealk Okanagan Nation Alliance has declared a watershed emergency due to drought conditions in that part of the province.
5: Water is the most sacred resource that we have.
6: Jordan Coble is a West Bank First Nation Council member and the Natural Resource Committee Chair with the Okanagan Nation Alliance. He says collaborative action between the Okanagan Nation, the province, and local government is needed now.
5: So the state of emergency that we're declaring is to activate the mechanisms that are available to us.
6: The Okanagan Nation wants the province to implement mandatory reductions in water use, fish protections, and a temporary suspension on all new surface and groundwater licenses.
5: The fish are running out of the air to breathe, and it's heartbreaking.
6: The Ministry of Water, Land, and Resource Stewardship says it's already working with First Nations and local government, including the Sealk Nation. The ministry says as a last resort, it can implement targeted restrictions in times of drought to reduce strain on spawning fish. Jacqueline Gelineau, CBC News, Salmon Arm.
1: Hosting the 2026 World Cup is shaping up to be a costly play for Canadian taxpayers. A new federal report pegs the total price tag for Vancouver and Toronto to be more than $1 billion. UBC professor Jarrett Vaughan is not convinced this is a winning investment, with each game played in this country costing approximately $82 million.
7: Just because other countries did a worse job of managing their budgets doesn't mean that $80 million is a good deal for Canadians.
1: The federal government is expected to cover $473 million of costs, with the rest coming from the provinces and cities involved. Finally, a recent arrest is prompting Smithers RCMP to reach out to any potential victims of indecent acts. Police were called to a hotel Monday night after a man entered the building and exposed himself to a worker. He was wearing a surgical mask, black clothing, and green Crocs. Following his arrest, it was learned he was a repeat offender. He remains in custody until an upcoming bail hearing. It is 6:36, and that is your latest CBC News for British Columbia.
0: Thank you, Marcella. While you were reading the news, I poked my head outside, and it's a nice sort of, the clouds look really nice as they're coming in. That sort of, I don't know, mixture. It's hard to describe.
1: It felt a little chilly this morning when I was walking to my car, but it was nice to have the daylight. So
0: Well, it was brightening up a lot earlier, but definitely dropped down overnight. And we have a bit of a chilly start to the day compared to what we've been seeing. It's just 7 degrees out there this morning. So when you were heading into work, it was probably a bit cooler than that.
1: Yeah, maybe it was 6 degrees.
0: It could have been six. You were chilly in any case. So I will get to that weather report, but we're looking at a chance of showers basically throughout our entire listening area. It will start nice with some sunshine, but by this afternoon, those clouds expected to roll in with a chance of showers, which I'm sure we could use in our gardens. In this half hour, as parents age, their adult children often step in, sometimes in unexpected ways. Coming up, the second part of our series on seniors and the people who care for them. We'll also hear from Mark Carney, who was in Vancouver yesterday, the Prime Minister meeting with Premier David Eby. So we'll hear what he had to say about the energy needs of Canada. But let's get to that weather report first. Kamloops and Merritt, increasing clouds, chance of showers up to 23 degrees. Right now, 7 degrees and mostly cloudy. Logan Lake and Barrier, partly cloudy and 20. Sun Peaks, partly cloudy, a high of 14. Lytton, Lillooet, Cache Creek and Ashcroft, good morning. Increasing clouds today with a chance of showers up to a high of 24. 18 is your high in Clinton with a chance of showers. Chase, the Shoe Swap, Falkland and Clearwater, increasing clouds with a high of 21. Blue River and Revelstoke will see clouds, a high of 17. In 100 Mile, Williams Lake and Anaheim Lake, chance of showers this afternoon, a high of 18. It is 7 degrees and cloudy at the Williams Lake Airport. Kelowna, a high of 21 with clouds. And on the coast in Vancouver, a high of 20 with sunshine. Let's check in with Scott Regier of CBC Sports. Good morning, Scott. Happy Thursday to you, sir.
8: And to you, Doug.
0: Okay, let us begin with hockey and a history-making night in the nation's capital.
9: What a game to seal it! Victor, Victor, Montreal!
8: That's the sound on TSN of Montreal winning the Walter Cup last night, Canada's first PWHL championship. And the country's best ever women's player, heck, the world's best ever, was right at the heart of it. Marie-Philippe Poulin scored the winning goal and was named the playoff MVP. Although she didn't like that very much. When she was given the honor, Doug, she shook her head and gestured towards her goalie, Anne-Renée Desbiens. Desbiens, a brick wall in these playoffs, giving up fewer than 2 goals a game. Here she is.
10: Growing up, I never thought I would have this opportunity to compete in professional women's hockey and to lift a cup of our own. I will savor every single moment. I will have fun as much as I can. I will never take this for granted. It's the best job in the world, and I hope I get to play for many more years.
8: I would bank on that. At 32 and on top of her game, Doug, Desbiens looks like she could play for another decade. And imagine what the PWHL could look like by then. Attendance is soaring, and in the past year alone, the league has expanded from 6 to 12 teams. Here's one prediction. The PWHL's playoff MVP award, which is currently named after Alana Kloss, a pioneer in women's sport, will be renamed for another trailblazer, Captain Clutch herself, Marie-Philippe Poulin. Now that's just a prediction.
0: I like that prediction. I also like that Canada finally has a cup-winning team.
8: Yes, refreshing, isn't it?
0: It is, it is. Okay, speaking of cup winning, let's get to the NHL, where the Montreal Canadiens are set to face a formidable foe.
8: Yes, the Habs taking on Logan Stankoven and the Carolina Hurricanes tonight. He's been great, Stankoven. Oh. Second line, what, 31 points through 8 games so far?
0: It's just incredible. You know, he's channeling the days of when he was on the Blazers.
8: Yes, he is. Also playing well for that Carolina team, which has swept its first two playoff series. Goaltender Frederik Andersen, he's yet to concede more than 2 goals in any game. By contrast, Doug, Montreal has fought tooth and nail in going the distance against both Tampa Bay and Buffalo. So the Habs are going to be significant underdogs, which is probably how they like it. Martin Saint-Louis' team is nothing if not resilient, and they also have the backing of an entire country hoping they can do what the city's PWHL team did last night, and that's win a championship. Puck drop is at 5 o'clock this evening.
0: Go Habs. All right, and there's an awful lot going on in sports away from the ice as well.
8: Yeah, there is, although in the NBA playoffs, Doug, Oklahoma City's win over San Antonio last night looked more like a hockey game than a basketball game. Trying to neutralize the Spurs' 7'4" behemoth, Victor Wembanyama, the Thunder grabbed, pushed, and shoved the Frenchman every time he touched the ball. And he still dominated, 21 points and 17 rebounds. Although, in the end, it wasn't enough, in part because OKC have the only player in the league arguably even more effective than Wemby. That would be Shai Gilgeous-Alexander. The Hamilton native and 2-time MVP had a subpar series opener, but he poured in 30 points last night, and Shai was asked, Doug, whether there was a change in mindset behind his rebound performance.
11: It's just like trial and error as you play games, as you're in the biggest moments. Usually I like to err on the side of like less emotion just because it gives you the best shot to think clearly. But sometimes you need emotion to fire you up and go get the job done in certain situations. So I think, yeah, it's just about finding the balance, and honestly, you just have to, like, figure it out.
8: Shai speaks the way he plays, measured and seemingly always in control. Speaking of control, Doug, how about Treyas Savage last night? The young Blue Jays pitcher threw 6 shutout innings in a win over the Yankees. Along the way, he dominated the Wembanyama of the major leagues, Aaron Judge. Savage struck out Judge 3 times, a hurler hat trick.
0: Oh, yeah.
8: See, even when I try to branch into other sports, at this time of year, it always comes back to hockey. So, yeah, go Habs, go.
0: Go Habs, go, and well done, Treyas Savage. Striking out Aaron Judge 3 times, that rarely ever happens. He's just a beast.
8: Yeah, and he had 3 strikeouts. Judge struck out against another Yankees pitcher, so 4. I think that's called a golden sombrero, although I'm not. I'm going to have to go look it up.
0: Well,
8: it's been a while.
0: I like that reference anyway, even if it's incorrect.
8: All right. Should be the name.
0: It should be. Have yourself a fine Thursday, and we will meet again tomorrow.
8: Sounds great.
0: That was Scott Regier of CBC Sports. It is 6:43.

0: As parents get older, families can face difficult conversations. Sometimes those conversations are about health, housing, or money. And sometimes they're about the things gathered over a lifetime. Tools, cars, keepsakes, collections, and everything else. This morning, we continue our series on caring for aging parents. CBC's Dale Boyd met up with the Sherrill family in Vernon to learn about the early steps we can take to make the golden years a little bit easier.
1: My collection over the last 50 years, like these things, trucks, and there's cars and just about every one of those things. And I'm just getting overwhelmed. So I got to downsize. I sold the property and I'm going to have to get rid of some stuff.
2: That's Jerry Sherrill. I joined him as he was sorting through a collection of cars, trucks, and much more on his property in the industrial area of Vernon, where his shop sits. It's a sunny and warm spring day, and his grandkids are chipping in to help organize things. Anyone with a mechanic in the family can picture it. Sea cans or large shipping containers dot the property, some containing classic cars, tools, parts, and all sorts of surprises.
1: I got the car I graduated in there. It's in that car. I graduated in 1967.
2: What kind of car?
1: It's a Model A.
2: Yeah.
1: It's in there, and I got married in that car. In that can.
2: Paring down possessions is a reality of getting older. We spend our lives building things up. But now, for Jerry, it's time to take stock of what he needs and downsize. It's a big job, but Jerry's in luck. His daughter, Jessie, has recently started an estate sale business, helping families deal with exactly this type of situation. When the time comes, what do you do with all your stuff?
3: So there's 10 sea cans. Hi, my name is Jessie Sherrill. I am with Birdie's Estate Services in Kelowna. Yeah. So my parents, they're still with me. Is this not all up to me, the daughter or my sister, right? Because they're still very sentient and I'm so glad that they're helping organize this, because if they were to pass away, whose job is it now? Is it mine? My sisters were both working full time. You know, who's going to take care of it? And what is in here? And where's it going to go? And I didn't know that there's an entire Buick taken apart in that sea can. I would have been I wouldn't even know where to start. Even if you don't have this much, it is a lot of work for anyone who's working.
2: And you started this about a year ago, you said?
3: Yeah, not even a year.
2: So what was kind of the impetus of getting involved in estate planning?
3: Well, I didn't know anything about running an estate sale company.
2: Yeah.
3: But my whole life was swap meets, antique stores, yard sales, garage sales. I grew up in that environment.
2: So what have you kind of learned with your clients through your experience in the past year?
3: Well, what I've really learned is it's a very emotional time for the parents and for the kids. And you have to be almost surgical with your care, because there's a lot of emotions. Your parents have collected these items over the course of their life. It's actually part of their identity in a way. Can you imagine your favorite jacket is now someone's oh, let's just get rid of that old thing. You know, it's people have attachments to things, but at the same time, they're moving to a different place where they can't keep as much stuff that they had before. So it's just being gentle and helping them rehome their items that they no longer really need that much. And it can be quite emotional. And I find that I'm often able to be like that bridge. Mm-hmm. And I can understand, because I've got my own parents, and my parents are probably the biggest collectors I've ever met. This is the biggest job I'm ever going to have to do, I'm sure.
2: You're doing it for your dad. Mm-hmm. And what's that like for you? You've got this kind of year of doing it for other people. What's mm-hmm. that like to kind of approach it now with some experience and with, a bit more knowledge of what goes into it, I would mm-hmm. imagine.
3: Other people are easier than my dad.
2: And why is that?
3: Well, they tend to not question my every move.
2: Yeah. And so what are those discussions kind of like right now, on this property?
3: Well, we actually had a bit of practice about a month ago. He has a place in Palm Springs. So I went down there for a month and we reorganized his garage. And he was very hesitant at first. He's like, don't touch my stuff. Don't move this. I'm like, Dad, just trust me. I'm going to make this easy for you, because he'd have his tools all over the place because he's working on all these projects. So I organized his shop in a way that didn't feel invasive and that he couldn't actually use the things. So after we went through that little mini rehearsal, now, like right now I'm doing this Z-can with the tools in it. He's like, yep, you're doing good. Just keep going. Cause he gets my process now. So he does trust me a lot more now than he did a month ago.
4: What are your kind of tips for people when they have time, when they're, you know, like myself, I can talk to my parents right now, lucid, everything's great, happy, healthy, active. So like, what can I do now to kind of avoid any of the pitfalls that you may have seen?
3: I would, if you can, you know, once a week or once a month, just say, hey, can we go through some of these boxes? Can you just tell me some stories? And you're bonding at the same time as you're getting information, and you can have like a little notepad or maybe even notes on your phone. But I love like Sharpies, and I label stuff like with tape. This is important though. You have to be careful because even painter's tape, if you stick it on a valuable, and you leave it there for over a week or two, it can actually take the paint right off of it. So just be careful how you tape things. But labeling stuff is really important. You know, put it in a box and label it. I would ask as many questions as you can right now. And it's part of your journey of life, like getting to know the stories behind the stuff. You know, maybe they're willing or ready to get rid of some things right now, and then you could take away a load to donations once a week.
2: Jerry and Jesse have their work cut out for them. And as always, family discussions can be difficult. But Jesse says the earlier you get started, the better.
1: They all need to be worked on, but they've always been in undercover, eh?
4: Oh, yeah.
1: Like, if you leave them outside, you might as well throw them away.
3: Are they all for sale?
1: I don't know.
3: This is the thing.
1: Trying to get me all to the other hand.
3: No, I don't want him to do everything at once. But I just, what I'm trying to do is just get information in pieces as I think he can handle it, because it's hard. It's a lot. It's overwhelming. Mm-hmm. So I'm trying to focus on one thing at a time, but it is difficult. It is challenging. Whose idea was it to start this company, Dad?
1: Yours.
3: No, it was my dad's idea.
4: Really?
3: And the funny thing was he didn't think he was going to be needing my services. No. So he wrote me into doing this.
2: For CBC Radio, I'm Dale Boyd in Vernon.
0: Thank you, Dale. Daybreak's Dale Boyd, and we will have more tomorrow on our series exploring the people caring for aging parents. We'll hear about a newly published graphic memoir, Caregiver, and about how art can be a therapeutic outlet. That's at this time tomorrow. It is 6:50.

0: The Prime Minister was in Vancouver yesterday. Mark Carney says the world is facing an energy crisis, and Canada has an opportunity to be part of the solution. That was the tone of the Prime Minister's remarks yesterday as he was attending the Greater Vancouver Board of Trade Conference. He was in BC to meet with Premier David Eby, who's very skeptical of another oil pipeline from Alberta to the BC coast. Here is some of what the Prime Minister had to say.
1: The world is facing a three-dimensional energy crisis. The most immediate aspect of that crisis is affordability. And in some countries, increasingly in the next few weeks, it's going to be about availability. That's the first challenge. The second challenge is a structural challenge of energy security. And the last is related to the existential challenge of climate change and the transition to net zero that's necessary to combat it. Now, Canadians are feeling the impacts of this at their kitchen table, at the pumps, and on the factory floors. And the good news for us in this room and across the country is that unlike many countries, Canada can be part of the solution. And that creates an enormous strategic opportunity. We can be part of the solution for the world and for ourselves. And I want to draw out a bit of that and just underscore how connected a series of things that we're doing are and how we can leverage them to the maximum advantage of British Columbia and Canada. Now, Canada is on a path to become a low risk being one of the most important elements here, low cost and low carbon supplier that the world needs. It was just 2 weeks ago, the head of the International Energy Agency, Fatih Birol, said that Canada has a golden opportunity, I quote, with many cards to play. And much of that hand, that card-playing hand, is held here in British Columbia. We can double our output in clean LNG, including with Cedar, cedar, wood fiber, as I said, and many more.
0: That was Prime Minister Mark Carney speaking in Vancouver yesterday. It's time now for Mindbreakers.
2: Show. I am your host, Stephen Colbert. Ladies and gentlemen.
0: It is the end of an era on late night TV. Tonight is the final episode of The Late Show with Stephen Colbert. After 33 years, CBS has canceled the franchise.
3: It's getting much realer. Every moment's getting a little more precious. I tried never to take for granted, like being in the Ed Sullivan, having a Broadway theater, having that tremendous audience, or have the ability to work with the funniest people I know every day and make jokes about the things that make me most anxious every day. But at the same time, you can't really dwell on that ending because you don't have time for it.
0: Later this morning, we'll talk about the end of The Late Show and what TV loses when Stephen Colbert signs off. But before Colbert, there was another host behind that desk. Our question, who was the original host of The Late Show when it launched on CBS in 1993. 1-855-400-CBC1 is the number to call. Who was the original host of The Late Show? Again, 1-855-400-CBC1. And while you dial, here is Paul Simon.

0: That was Paul Simon with his song Late in the Evening. On the line, we have Irene living north of Pillar Lake. Good morning, Irene.
1: Hello there.
0: So tonight marks the end of The Late Show with Stephen Colbert. Who was the original host of The Late Show when it launched back in 1993?
1: Dave Letterman. And we will be so sad to say goodbye to Stephen Colbert.
0: Oh, I'm sure so many people will. Of course, David Letterman launching The Late Show after he left NBC when Johnny Carson

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1: 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We'll talk about how this could lead to new genetic tests and therapies in the future. That's coming up on The Current.
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2: This is World Report. Good morning. I'm Mark Carcasol. Police in Surrey, BC allege that a shooting in a residential neighborhood there is related to an extortion plot. And now CBC News has learned the targeted home is owned by the president of Cricket Canada. The Fifth Estate's been investigating allegations of corruption and organized crime at Cricket Canada. Co-host Stephen D'Souza tells us what they've learned so far.
3: Behind a band of yellow police tape, officers with Surrey Police place labels beside multiple bullet holes on the front door and windows of the suburban home. The shooting happened around 4:40 Wednesday morning.
4: The residence was occupied. Fortunately, no one was injured.
3: Sergeant Ali Galis with Surrey Police says while the investigation is in the early stages, it's believed to be extortion related.
4: Our SPS Extortion Response Task Force is lead on the file.
3: The Fifth Estate has learned the house belongs to Arvinder Khosa, the newly elected president of Cricket Canada. Police tell the Fifth Estate that an individual associated with the residence has received extortion-related threats.
4: Anytime we do these types of investigations, we look at the history to the residents, to the occupants of the residents, and also to any associated businesses, and that's how we determine if it may or may not be extortion-related.
3: A recent Fifth Estate investigation uncovered allegations of corruption and influence of organized crime involving Cricket Canada before Khosa became president. Sources told the Fifth Estate Khosa is linked to two local players who allegedly threatened a national team player and claimed they represented organized crime. Khosa has denied the allegations, saying it's all political propaganda. Stephen D'Souza, CBC News, Toronto.
2: A Canadian who's been living in the U.S. for decades is being accused of voting illegally. Sonny Manhertz is charged with one count of unlawful voting by an alien and one count of casting a ballot known to be fraudulent. The 40-year-old has held permanent resident status in the U.S. since 1987. Prosecutors allege Manhertz declared on official registration forms that he was a U.S. citizen and then proceeded to vote in multiple federal elections. He faces up to 5 years in prison and more than $100,000 in fines. Nothing has been proven in court yet. About 450 pro-Palestinian activists detained by Israel in international waters are now headed home. The group, which includes 12 Canadians, was seen being taunted by Israel's national security minister. CBC's Cameron McIntosh reports video of the incident has sparked global condemnation.
5: A convoy carries pro-Palestinian activists detained at sea by Israel, being sent out of the country today after spending a night in an Israeli prison. Suhad Bishra is one of the lawyers representing them.
6: A lot of violence. We know of at least two participants who were hospitalized.
5: A flotilla of more than 50 ships carrying about 450 pro-Palestinian activists, including 12 Canadians, was trying to breach Israel's maritime blockade of Gaza. Israeli forces fired warning shots with rubber bullets at some of the ships as they detained the activists in international waters.
7: Free, free Palestine!
5: A video posted by Israel's National Security Minister Itamar Ben-Gvir showed him taunting some of them. Others were shown forced to kneel with their hands bound, prompting international outrage. UN spokesperson Stefan Dujarric.
8: Everyone who has been detained by the Israeli authorities who are members of the flotilla needs to be treated with respect and dignity.
5: Canadian Prime Minister Mark Carney called the treatment of the activists abominable. The 12 Canadians are now among those headed home. Canada, one of many countries to summon its Israeli ambassador to express its anger and demand some answers. Cameron McIntosh, CBC News, Jerusalem.
2: The Canadian Red Cross is sending workers to the Democratic Republic of Congo to help battle the Ebola outbreak there. The team will help with contact tracing and moving people to treatment centers. There are more than 600 cases and 139 deaths that have been linked to the rare Bundibugyo strain of Ebola. Trish Newport is with Médecins Sans Frontières in the DRC. She says getting the outbreak under control is going to take some time.
9: There's also very limited diagnostic capacity, and this means that it takes a long time to get any results when people are tested. And it's very difficult to put surveillance systems into place when you don't know who has Ebola and who does not have Ebola.
2: As of its latest estimates, the World Health Organization says it could take up to 9 months to develop a vaccine for that strain. The federal government is still finalizing its long-delayed national artificial intelligence strategy, and Canadian tech leaders are urging Ottawa to deliver an ambitious industrial blueprint complete with clear details about how exactly Canada plans to grow the sector out. As Kyle Bax reports, the strategy arrives at a very critical moment because public skepticism around AI is growing.
10: Productivity is really what's at stake here.
11: As Ottawa continues to develop a new national artificial intelligence strategy, Louis Tatou expects to see a detailed plan to build. He's with Montreal-based AI firm Coveo.
12: I'm looking for the government to truly be a catalyst for the infrastructure required that the country needs.
11: The delayed strategy comes at a time when public sentiment could be shifting as major companies cut jobs, newer AI models cause security concerns, and the technology plays a role in tragedies such as the mass killing in Tumbler Ridge, BC. Ottawa has said the strategy will include protections for Canadians such as privacy and online safety while helping businesses big and small.
13: For me, the key test will be, is there appropriate ambition in the strategy?
11: Mirko Bibic is chief executive of Bell Canada.
13: It's okay to be great at the science of AI, and we have been, but we don't want kind of a brain drain and all our excellent research being exported out of the country.
11: More power-hungry data centers means much more electricity. That's why Michael Arbus wants a new AI strategy to be closely tied with other federal policies like the National Electricity Strategy. Arbus is with Moomoo Canada, a digital investment firm.
14: Wouldn't it be grand to say in a few years that we're a net exporter of compute, just like we are with natural resources as a country? It'd be a wonderful position to be in.
11: While the plan is finalized, Ottawa is still moving ahead with supporting new data center projects across the country. Kyle Bax, CBC News, Calgary.
2: A lot of raised eyebrows and head scratching in the Alberta legislature over the separatist debate.
15: There's no doubt that over 400,000 Albertans signed it saying they wanted that referendum, and those voices need to be respected.
16: A referendum on separatism, whatever the question, would be bad for our province and bad for our economy.
2: There are two competing petitions on the issue, one from the pro-separatist movement, recently struck down by a judge, and then there's another urging Alberta's government to make sure the province remains forever Canadian. Now, some members of Premier Danielle Smith's United Conservative Party want to use that forever Canadian petition to add a question to the referendum ballot in October. A legislative committee was debating the idea yesterday, but before they'd even voted, the UCP put out a news release saying that the referendum would indeed go ahead. I caught MLAs like the NDP's Racky Pancholi off guard.
17: We got into this meeting and we discovered that they'd already predetermined the outcome.
2: Now, UCP Minister Jason Nixon says this was all just a big mistake. He says the news release was sent out in error.
15: Caucus should not have done that. If we were to go after every member of the legislature every time staffers make a mistake, it would be ridiculous.
2: And whether Alberta will be holding a separatist referendum this fall is still unclear. The committee's supposed to meet again later today. Revving engines, roaring mufflers, that backfiring pop that used to signify something was wrong with your car, now a feature modification. The City of Toronto is looking into a new way to put a damper on excessive street noise. Cameras equipped with microphones. More from CBC's Mike Smee.
18: Toronto is the country's biggest, busiest city, but it may also be the noisiest. There is a bylaw in place that targets excessive vehicle noise, a bylaw that carries fines of up to $900. Catching the culprits, however, is easier said than done. The city's website doesn't even try to sugarcoat it. You can submit a complaint, but it will not be investigated. And that's frustrating, says Councillor Lily Cheng.
19: And in the middle of the night, people are racing on the street. They have these modified mufflers, and they make very loud noises.
18: Cheng is asking councillors to look into a noise camera pilot project. They pinpoint the decibel level and photograph the license plate of the offender, who then gets a ticket in the mail. Cheng's motion calls on staff to ask the province for the green light to run a pilot project. The city of Edmonton is way ahead. Council there approved a noise camera pilot last summer. Councillor Michael Jantz says it should be up and running this summer.
20: It's a menace on our streets in terms of the noise and the disruption and the noise pollution, but it's also incredibly dangerous to Edmontonians when they're dealing with street racing, when they're dealing with dangerous driving.
18: Toronto's bid for noise cameras will be the second time the city has approached the province for permission in the last 2 years. So far, staff say there's been no response. Mike Smee, CBC News, Toronto.
2: And that is the latest national and international news from World Report. 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I'm Mark Carcasol. 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
21: Hello, good morning. Happy Thursday to you. Thursday, May the 21st. You are listening to Daybreak Kamloops right here on CBC Radio 1. I'm Doug Herbert, your host here. Marcello Bernardo is in on the news desk. And we will see a chance of showers later this afternoon as the clouds increase. And a reminder, Barnhart Vale still under a do not consume the water order. Water testing results expected back tomorrow. In this half hour, it's official, two 7-Eleven locations in Kamloops will be closing, including the controversial one downtown. And I say controversial because of what happens there. We're going to get some reaction from the downtown BIA in just a few moments' time. Marcella's here now with some local news headlines.
22: Good morning. Canada's highest court is announcing today if it will hear an appeal from the BC government on a controversial ruling involving First Nation rights involving mining claims. And some people in Kelowna are taking court action to block a controversial land swap deal that would see part of a local golf course turned over for industrial development. Those stories and more coming up in about 20 minutes.
21: Thank you, Marcella. Also, a crash, a remote Forest Service road, and a missing man found alive. We will hear that story in just about 10 minutes or so from now. Taking a look at our weather, it is now mostly cloudy and 9 degrees at the Kamloops Airport. Kamloops and Merritt will see clouds today. Chance of showers, a high of 23. Logan Lake and Barrier, partly cloudy, a high of 20. Sun Peaks, partly cloudy, up to 14 degrees. In Lytton, Lillooet, Cache Creek, and Ashcroft, as you are heading out today, be prepared. You may see some showers this afternoon with a high of 24. Clinton, a high of 18 with a chance of showers. Chase, the Shuswap, Falkland, and Clearwater. Cloudy day today with a high of 21. Blue River and Revelstoke, cloudy, a high of 17. In 100 Mile House, Williams Lake and Anaheim Lake, a chance of showers this afternoon, up to 18 degrees. At the Williams Lake Airport, it is cloudy and 8. In Kelowna, 21 with clouds. And on the coast in Vancouver, a high of 20 with sunshine.
22: And taking a look at the roads, a reminder, Highway 1 is partially closed at the Sagebrush Overpass in Kamloops. Both eastbound lanes between the Columbia Street exit and Summit Drive on-ramp have been blocked as crews replace bridge joints on the overpass. And just a reminder that there is ongoing road work in downtown Kamloops along Seymour Street near the 7-Eleven that you're going to be talking about soon. But lots of hydro work also on First Avenue and Rogers Way and the Tronchill Road Sanitary Main and Road Enhancement Project as well. So just watch out for flag people and honor the signs.
21: Honor the signs.
22: The orange signs.
21: Yeah, that is a good way to put it. Yeah. All right, it is 7:12. Two 7-Eleven locations in Kamloops are closing. The one in Sahali on Summit Drive and the one downtown at 6th and Seymour. That downtown store has drawn concern in recent years because of safety issues and crime in the area. And now there are questions about what happens to that property once the doors close. Jeremy Heighton joins us now. He's the acting executive director of the Kamloops Central Business Improvement Association. Good morning to you, Jeremy.
23: And another fine morning. How are you?
21: Very well. You are wearing yet another hat this morning.
23: It's just a never-ending hat change.
21: Okay. Now, Jeremy, when was the last time you were actually in that 7-Eleven downtown on Seymour?
23: Friday,
21: okay. What was it like for you there?
23: So we went by Friday to take a look at whether any signs have been posting. We actually inquired with 7-Eleven's corporate headquarters about 2 weeks ago to confirm rumors. As with everybody else who's inquired, we had zero feedback.
21: Yes.
23: Went in and spoke with the staff who were incredibly tight-lipped. So on Friday, every couple of days I go by and take a look. Friday evening when I drove by, there were 21 people in the parking lot in various states of open drug consumption. loitering, all those types of things. And of course, the signs were posted over the weekend, which confirmed the closure of the two locations. So it's a bit of a story of, you know, economic uncertainty in these big corporate times. A lot of large corporations are restructuring due to the cost of business. But it's also sort of this underlying story of perpetual criminality. I spoke to the regional director in that store late last fall. They identified that they had estimated last year's losses from theft at about $150,000.
0: Over the year. Wow.
23: And we are aware that, for example, the Canco in the North Shore, $100,000 last year. The 7-Eleven on 8th Street, we are aware they lost approximately $18,000 in the first 3 months of this year. So theft from retail is out of control in British Columbia. And so, yes, we understand the economics. Absolutely, it's difficult times. But when you compound that with a system which is failing the province, it just adds insult to injury.
0: Now, people used to look at 7-Elevens as just a way to make money. Like, they were always popular.
23: Very much.
0: A license to print money. But not that one on the corner there. Lots of problems over the years. Were you surprised that it was shutting down?
23: I don't think I was surprised. I think I was more like, that's, you know, here we go, another one, right, that's going down. I mean, a number of years ago, we had the McDonald's down here that went to, it was Howie's first day, I think, pretty much, that the McDonald's down here closed from, you know, social disruption and pressure issues. So I don't think we're surprised. We see this across the province where there is, you know, people who literally walk into stores, gather what they want, and walk out. And the challenge from the policing side is this a nuisance call at best, right? Maybe you'll get theft under, maybe you'll get theft over $5,000. But the reality is there's no consequence, which is why we're really anticipating details from the provincial commitment to expand what's called the non-violent prolific offender management program.
0: Okay.
23: So right now the province will go after somebody who has violent incidences, and the number of violence incidences equal the level of response from the government under the enforcement side.
0: Okay.
23: But the nonviolent was actually scrapped a number of years ago in favor of the violent. And we're saying, whoa, like, we get the violent, but we want the nonviolent people, the people that walk in, the people that shoplift, the people that cause intimidation, those type of things, we want them addressed.
0: Okay.
23: And so what we're seeing now is we're seeing a slight shift by the province of BC. The details are not there yet. I talked to the RCMP last week. There's still no details there. But it's just, we have to have consequence for action in the province of BC. And so people have this tendency to go to council is the problem, or the CSO is the problem, or even the RCMP is the problem. No, the problem is the criminal code. The problem is the Mental Health Act. The problem is the enabling structures that these organizations operate under is completely deficient, and the province is not moving rapidly to fix the problem.
0: So what you're saying at this point is that somebody could potentially walk into a store, steal something, walk out, get caught, and be back again to do the same thing again and again without much in the way of consequence.
23: Absolutely. We are so fortunate we live in a society of decent people. Like 99.99% of people are honest, they're forthright, they're caring. But it's just that one segment of the population who takes advantage, and it colors everything, right? And so it's unfortunate that we don't have the mental health care. It's unfortunate we don't have the detox centers. It's unfortunate we don't have the involuntary care programs, because these are the things that are needed for these people who cannot live their best life and instead take from the rest of society.
0: What options are there for a business owner if they see somebody consistently coming in, stealing something small and walking out? Because I know, they say when they call the police say, I can't do anything.
23: It becomes a non-report issue, right? I mean, the reality is most business owners in Kamloops that I've spoken to, it's like, why would I spend 30 minutes on the phone for somebody to maybe show up at some point down the line, because it's not a big deal? I got better things to do with my time. So what happens is we underreport. And as soon as we underreport, there are no file numbers, there's no indications of trends, none of those things happen. So what we've done is we, the BIAs in Kamloops, along with the Chamber and Kamloops last year, we do an annual impact survey. So we look at those trends, we collect that data. And so one of the challenges we have is when we go out to our membership across the city for all these organizations, do the survey work. If we haven't got the police files, at least we've got our own data that we can use to help support the police files. And if you have the time and the inclination, make the call. Make the call to the CSOs. Make the call to the RCMP. Those file numbers become triggers for resources.
0: Okay.
23: And if we don't have the file numbers, We don't have the resources. So it's always this sort of, you know, fight between the two pieces. So always participate in surveys. It's critically important. Always report what you can report. Always collect information as if you're going into an investigation. Okay. Like the pizza one down here in town, into downtown here. You know, they have video out. They have all these things. Well, that's great. If we can get the RCMP to respond to this, now we've got an evidence set.
0: Okay, right. So even if it is a, you know, theft under $5,000 or it's a small claims kind of thing, if you have the evidence, maybe that person could eventually get arrested.
23: Exactly. The other thing we're trying to do right now, and we're just have it in initial discussions, is we're looking at localized safety plans. So, for example, in the 100 and 200 block of Tronchiel, we're working with Ask Wellness, the city, the ministries, et cetera, to have an isolated shelter response plan, whatever. I think that the downtown corner where the 7-Eleven is also a candidate for that hyper-localized safety plan. What do we do here? How do we as a collective respond here? Because if we do it citywide, then again, we run into this problem where the resources are stretched ever so thin. But if we say, this area is going to get this kind of specialized attention, then I think we could start to deal with some of these core issues. So it requires a different look, a different orientation to the problem.
0: Okay, so let's get back to that downtown 7-Eleven.
23: Yep.
0: Once it closes, what would you like to see happen with that property?
23: Well, I think the reality is it's privately owned property. So the corporation will have to make a decision on what they want to do with it. When the Tim Hortons closed on Tronchiel Road a couple of years ago, that sale had to go to corporate in Canada, which had to go to corporate in the U.S. It was a two-year process to get that property sold.
0: It became a big hangout spot.
23: It was a big hangout spot. So we have spoken with the city last week. I've spoken with Bob Hughes from Ask Wellness last week as well. There are concerns about that corner. So what we're talking about is temporary fencing. Are there other ways we can activate the space? You know, what can we do to minimize the disruption in this area and not create an entrenchment zone? And that's the key piece, because once they have an encampment, they have certain legislated rights, and it becomes extremely challenging to manage it. So we want to make sure that we're sort of toeing the line, making sure we're respecting people's rights, but also that we're respecting the rights of the community and the taxpayer who fund all these programs, right? Like, let's find balance for everybody.
0: Because the people that are there today are going to have to find somewhere else to go.
23: Absolutely.
0: They don't just disappear when the 7-Eleven closes.
23: I hear that a lot, but you know what's fascinating to me is that when I drive the corridors early in the mornings, there's hardly anybody out there. So these folks tend to come from somewhere. We need to identify where they're coming from, why they're hanging out together, and what we can do to help manage some of those issues for them. Is it safety? Is it access to their drug supply they need literally to live because they're chemical rewiring? Is it, you know, they're trying to access servicing together? We don't really have that information on the community side. Maybe the ministry does. Maybe the city does. I don't know, but we have to look at it in a different way and say, you know, if we're getting these large congregations during the daytime, but they're not here at night, where are they sheltering? Where are they coming from? Why are they congregating here? And then how do we address that issue? That may be the next step.
0: Okay. Well, Jeremy, before we let you go, we introduced you as the acting executive director of the Kamloops Central BIA. What is happening with that role?
23: Yeah, so we posted the executive director about 10 days ago now. We have shared it. I've shared it with my national network. We've shared it with our provincial network. There is a local HR firm who is handling sort of the screening and the recruitment. We hope to have somebody in the chair somewhere around mid-July. The KCBIA is going through its five-year renewal and expansion process right now. And the goal is to complete that process before the new executive director comes in. And then they sort of assume the new mantle and they have 5 years to act on all the great opportunities that are coming downtown. It is incredible what's potential here in the downtown core. And so whoever comes to this seat will be blessed with an unbelievable level of opportunity down here.
0: Okay, well, looking forward to talking with that person. And next time, maybe we'll talk about something positive with you.
23: Yeah, absolutely. Well. There's always positive.
0: All right. Well, Jeremy, thanks for coming in this morning.
23: My pleasure.
0: That is Jeremy Heighton. He is the interim executive director for the downtown BIA, also the executive director for the North Shore BIA. What are your thoughts on the closing of the downtown 7-Eleven? What would you like to see at the corner of Seymour and 6th? How should the city be managing it? How should the city be involved? Give our talkback line a call, 1-855-400-CBC1. You can also email us, kamloops@cbc.ca.

0: As you've been hearing in the news, a missing man has been found alive after spending about 2 days trapped in his vehicle on a remote Forest Service road near Chase. RCMP say that vehicle rolled several times down a steep embankment. Three fire departments and many volunteers helped find the missing man. Daybreak's Shelley Joyce spoke with Jennifer Pooley from the Adams Lake Indian Band, and she describes what happened.
1: He's the son of one of our field techs, is actually also family. So when we heard that he hadn't checked in with anybody for 2 days, you know, naturally the family got worried, but we were at work also. So the field techs all went out to go and look for him. So that's just kind of something that we do in the community when anything like this happens, or if there's anybody needing assistance, they all just jump to go help. So they all got together, went in different directions and looked.

0: As soon as he got off the phone, they went down to go check what was, I guess, his condition. Yeah, I guess they, between all that communication, the fire department was deployed out there as well. And then they had search and rescue and police and ambulance, everybody there. There was a lot of people on site to help. So
1: tell me about the young man. I'm assuming he's young. How old would he be?
0: He's probably in his maybe early 30s, I'm thinking.
1: Is he okay?
0: He's stable now. Which is really amazing because he's, I don't know how much I'm really actually allowed to say, but he was there for probably about 2 days, pinned in the vehicle, upside down, actually. So, yeah.
1: No water?
0: No water, no. He was very dehydrated, and they had to... He's in the trauma unit right now, but he's, they're just trying to get him to get fluids and feed him slowly and make sure there's no, irreparable damage. So
1: I can't imagine what would have been going through his head at that time.
0: He has stories, I know, and I'm not sure they're really for me to tell, but I've heard his mom. I went to pick his mom up at the hospital this morning, so... Yeah, so she's got a lot of stories from him, and he was kind of starting to lose hope after the first few days, and so I'm sure when he heard them calling out to him, he was pretty happy.
1: When you say he had stories, like just things that happened, sort of emotionally, the emotional roller coaster that he was going through.
0: Yeah, he's got also his little dog was with him when it happened. His dog is fairly old. He was worried about his dog first thing. That's what he was asking for. And so they kind of took a look around the area to see if they could see the dog. They went back up this morning to actually go look just to ease his mind. Somebody had left a note on the gate there, that they found the dog. So they called. And it was actually the dog, and the dog is fine, and he's home now waiting for his owner to come back. I'm not even sure what happened, but that road is very narrow there, and so when Sandy, my husband, actually went to go stop and look, he said it was pretty amazing that he found him because there was no tracks. There was because I think it had rained. The tire marks or any tracks were washed away. So there was no sign of anything. So
2: that was Jennifer Pooley from the Adams Lake Indian Band speaking with Daybreak's Shelley Joyce. What a story. The rescued man was taken to hospital to be treated for dehydration. And as you heard, his dog is ready to be reunited when he gets home.

0: It is 7:29. In our next half hour, a stronger voice for BC parks, trails, and the great outdoors. We're going to hear about the brand new Outdoor Sector Coalition. That's coming up at about 7:40. And Kamloops Centre MLA Peter Miliband has picked up another endorsement in his race to be the leader of the BC Conservatives. We're going to hear more on that at about 7:50. It is time now for the news.
1: This is CBC News. Good morning, I'm Marcella Bernardo in Kamloops. It's 9 degrees and mostly cloudy. Williams Lake is also cloudy and 8 degrees. The Supreme Court of Canada has agreed to hear an appeal of a ruling which found the mineral claims regime in BC is inconsistent with DRIPA, the Declaration on the Rights of Indigenous Peoples Act. Last year, lawyers for two First Nations in BC successfully argued the nation should be consulted before claims are registered on Crown land. Today's decision means Canada's highest court will review the lower court decision and determine whether it should stand.

0: be overturned or whether the existing DRIPA legislation should be reworked. Earlier this year, Premier David Eby said his government wanted to suspend parts of DRIPA in light of its impact on provincial legislation, but he stepped back after vocal opposition from First Nations. The Williams Lake First Nation is seeking federal funding to clean up hazardous materials at a former residential school site. Preliminary work has already been done at St. Joseph's Mission, which closed in 1981. Outdated buildings containing asbestos and hazardous wires must now be removed at a cost of approximately $160,000. Chief Willie Sellers says the plan is to turn that property into a healing and gathering space.
1: It's about having a better understanding of how we move forward together in a good way while holding up that history.
0: The province, which helped the nation buy the school 3 years ago, has issued a statement supporting this plan. The federal government has not yet replied to our request for a response. Some Indigenous communities say they feel like they're being neglected amid talks of a new oil pipeline through BC.
2: We're left alienated at the cost of Alberta.
3: Reaction continues to pour in regarding a possible new pipeline to BC's coast as part of Ottawa's agreement with Alberta. Regional Chief Terry Teagy with the BC Assembly of First Nations says many Indigenous communities in the province feel left out.
2: Many First Nations here believe that if a project is affecting them, they should have the ability to make decisions on those projects.
3: Meanwhile, Charlie Hatt with EcoJustice warns expanding fossil fuel infrastructure could bring growing legal challenges for governments.
4: They need to be aware of their actions around subsidizing fossil fuels and how those might infringe upon Canadians' rights under the Charter.
3: Speaking at the Greater Vancouver Board of Trade, Prime Minister Mark Carney said any pipeline proposal would only move ahead if certain conditions are met, including the development of the Pathways Carbon Capture Project. Shivani Joshi, CBC News, Vancouver.
0: A watershed emergency has been called in the Okanagan due to ongoing drought conditions. Jordan Cobble is a West Bank First Nation Council member and the Natural Resource Committee Chair of the Okanagan Nation Alliance. He says the sacred bitterroot plant, which grows in the Okanagan, has been impacted.
5: It's supposed to be time to be harvesting bitterroot for our people, and just noticing that their bitter roots are drying up, are starting to flower a lot sooner. You know, that's an indicator for us to let us know that it's going to be a very tough summer.
0: He adds the province needs to implement mandatory water use reductions to protect local fish stocks. A man who spent 2 days trapped upside down in his truck was rescued near Chase on Tuesday. Police say he crashed down a steep embankment off a remote Forest Service road Sunday and was reported missing by his family. Emergency crews and volunteer searchers rescued him and his dog. The man in his 30s is recovering from hydration as police continue to investigate the cause of the single vehicle crash. In Kelowna, a legal challenge has been launched to block a controversial land swap deal that would see part of the Kelowna Springs golf course paved over as industrial land.
6: There's no need to ruin our green space.
7: Just 2 months after the ink dried on the Kelowna Springs golf course land exchange, the battle is moving from City Hall to Supreme Court. Susan Ames and four other Kelowna residents have filed for a judicial review, seeking to quash the rezoning of the 22 hectares of the golf course. They want to stop density developments from building a business park on the course's back nine. Under the deal, the city takes ownership of the front nine holes to preserve it for public recreation, but the petitioners are calling foul. In court documents, they allege city officials failed to disclose more than 400 pages of technical reports until the final hour, depriving the public of a fair chance to respond.
6: There is no need to ruin our green space when we have a glut of existing vacant industrial land.
7: The city of Kelowna has yet to file a legal response, and none of the claims have been proven in court. Brady Strachan, CBC News, Kelowna.
0: With just 3 weeks left until the World Cup starts, we still don't know how much hosting the event will cost taxpayers across Canada. A federal report released yesterday puts the cost per game at $82 million. That means the price tag for 7 games at Vancouver's BC Place is approximately $578 million. BC's Minister of Tourism and Sports, Anne Kang, says those numbers are wrong.
8: Well, the report that the PBO has provided was using the old data that we released last year. It does not take into account the positive offsetting of the revenues and recoveries that we have made. Every investment that the province has made into the FIFA games, they're considered long-term investments.
0: Kang says the province will provide updated numbers by the end of this month. It is approaching 7:36, and that is your latest CBC News for British Columbia.
9: Thank you, Marcello. I think many of us are curious to see what those updated numbers tell us.
0: Well, I know in the days after the Olympics, everybody was saying it was worth it. So we'll see. We'll see how this plays out.
9: We will see. I don't know. Is FIFA the same as the Olympics? I would argue radically different.
0: It's bigger. The World Cup is the most watched sporting event in the world. So whether that translates into people actually coming here to watch it, we'll have to wait and see.
9: Yeah, we will wait to see that one. All right. Thanks, Marcella.
0: You're welcome.
9: In this next half hour, the outdoor sector in BC is nearly a $20 billion sector, but could it be bigger? Yesterday, a new organization calling itself the Outdoor Sector Coalition was launched here in Kamloops. We're going to find out why and what it could mean for outdoor recreation moving forward. That's coming up in just a few moments. Let's look at that weather forecast. Right now, it is mostly cloudy and 9 degrees at the Kamloops Airport. Kamloops and Merritt will see clouds today with a chance of showers, a high of 23. Logan Lake and Barrier, partly cloudy, a high of 20. Sun Peaks, partly cloudy, a high of 14. In Lytton, Lillooet, Cache Creek, and Ashcroft, increasing clouds, a chance of showers up to 24 degrees. Clinton, your high is 18 with a chance of showers. Good morning to you in Chase, the Shoe Swap, Falkland, as well as Clearwater. You will see cloudy conditions today, a high of 21. Blue River and Revelstoke, cloudy and 17. In 100 Mile House, Williams Lake, and Anaheim Lake, a chance of showers this afternoon with a high of 18. At the Williams Lake Airport right now, it is cloudy and 8 degrees. Kelowna, good morning, a high of 21 with clouds. And if you're headed to Vancouver, a high of 20 with sunshine. And now, here's Scott Reger.
10: Good morning. Here's a quick look at sports. I'm Scott Reger. The Montreal Victoire brought home the team's first Walter Cup last night after a 4-0 win over the Ottawa Charge. It's also the first time a Canadian team has won the PWHL title, with the Minnesota Frost winning the championship the past 2 years. Marie-Philippe Poulin won the MVP award, and her goalie, Anne-Renée Desbiens, says it's well-earned.
11: She really brings the best out of me, and I think when you get to play with a player like her, when you get to train with her all year long, summers as well, you just have to get better. You just have to work more. You just have to be more. And I think that's why, like, she's MVP. It's because she brings the best out of everybody around her. You want to be better for her. You want to do anything you can because you know she's going to do anything for you.
10: That's Anne-Renée Desbiens, who might have won the playoff MVP award herself, giving up a paltry 1.4 goals a game. To Montreal's other hockey team, the Canadiens, who visit the Carolina Hurricanes tonight in Game 1 of the Eastern Final. Montreal is coming off of a 7-game series win over Buffalo, while the Carolina Hurricanes swept their first two playoff series. That game goes this evening at 8 Eastern, 5 Pacific time. In basketball, the Oklahoma City Thunder, led by Canadian Shai Gilgeous-Alexander, tied up their Western Final by beating San Antonio last night, 122-113. That's sports. I'm Scott Reger.
9: Thank you, Scott. I'm Doug Herbert. It is 7:39. You're listening to us in Clearwater at 8:60 a.m. and in Vavenby at 91.9 FM. A new group has just formed to speak up for BC's outdoors. It's called the Outdoor Sector Coalition. It brings together organizations representing more than 2,000 businesses, local governments, recreation groups, volunteers, and schools. The focus is parks, trails, tourism, and how to better support the people who work in the outdoor sector. Andy Day joins us now. He is the CEO of the BC Parks Foundation and the very first chair of this coalition. He joins us from Kamloops. Good morning to you, Andy.
12: Good morning, Doug. How are you this morning?
9: I'm well. Thanks for taking the call. I guess it was a pretty exciting launch yesterday up at TRU, wasn't it?
12: It was, yeah. Lots of people and just a lot of excitement. Yeah, it was great.
9: So what is the new Outdoor Sector Coalition? What is it all about?
12: It's really all about celebrating and boosting our incredible outdoor sector in BC. So if you think about gear, you think about the kinds of big companies that are well known around the world, Arc'teryx, those kinds of things. Add to that hundreds and hundreds of small businesses. And these are businesses that are making all kinds of gear and equipment, that are providing lodging and accommodation, that are, making every one of your trips outside possible. And then add to that all of the incredible places that you go out every day, or, you know, that you go out in the summer, you go camping, you go out kayaking, hunting, whatever. And then add to that the all of the incredible experiences you can do in BC. And you put all that together and you've got a economic sector in BC that is, you know, as large as things like, you know, mining or forestry or the kinds of traditional extractive sectors that we think of. So this sector is really about boosting and making everyone aware of how big and impactful that sector is in British Columbia.
9: So why did this coalition come to be?
12: Well, the province was, lots of reasons, but the province was putting together an economic plan for BC, and that plan largely focused on major projects, big extractive industries. And we said, well, hold on a second here. Actually, in BC, one of the most impactful sectors, and something that touches almost every British Columbian every day, is getting outside. And in the U.S., we've seen half of the U.S. states now have offices of outdoor recreation. They have doubled the GDP of that sector in just 3 or 4 years, just by focusing on and recognizing for what it is, which is an incredible economic powerhouse, an incredible boost to our health, and that reduces healthcare costs, and just, you know, part of who we are, really, in BC.
9: Okay, now I get the sense you're looking to achieve similar goals to what's happening down in the States, but I want to hear it from you. What are you looking to achieve?
12: Yeah, I think there's a lot of opportunity in BC to grow this sector, and whether that's more businesses that are making more interesting products, whether it's more opportunities, more experiences for people to get outside, new places, you know, new parks, new recreational areas, all those are going to create more opportunity in BC. That's part of it. But I think the big challenge that everyone around the world faces is that there are more and more people getting outside. And we could easily, if we don't do this right, we could wreck the places that we enjoy. And, you know, we've got climate, we've got other kinds of pressures happening, but there is, tremendous visitation pressure. And until we really figure out how to do this right, like how to get more out of our outdoors and more opportunities, but while sustaining and while, you know, making these places healthy, having the right infrastructure, we're going to have some real challenges, right? And that's a lot of the focus of this is doing growing this sector in a way that's really sustainable and that's really enjoyable for people.
9: I think of our parks, that comes to mind, and a number of our parks have wonderful trails that are now closed because of, you know, blowdowns and things like that, and they aren't getting reopened because the money isn't there to bring them back. Are you looking to do more of that sort of advocacy work, going to the province and saying, hey, we need this over here and we need that over there?
12: Yeah, that's a great example. And that's, you know, so that is more than just advocacy, because I think the traditional thing of, oh, let's, you know, we got to go to government, they got to come up with more money. In this era where the government is pretty broke, we need better solutions, right? We need to all come together with government and with all these different parts of this sector, and say, you know, how do we solve these problems? How do we lighten the impact in these areas? And how do we reopen areas when those kinds of things happen? How do we get the proper infrastructure in place? You know, that's exactly what this is about.
9: What kind of economic spinoff can come from a stronger outdoor sector here in BC, the type of sector that you're trying to grow?
12: Well, it's already worth, I think, about $17 billion to the provincial economy every year, 80,000 jobs, and that's not including the gear sector. That's just kind of like recreation in BC, outdoor recreation. So as I say, you know, we've seen where in the U.S. where states have focused on this sector and really realized what a powerhouse it can be, they've doubled that. So, you know, we'll see more jobs for British Columbians in this sector. We'll see more places to get outside. We'll see more interesting and innovative products and services. And that will touch every British Columbian every day.
9: I understand you are still looking for members to join this coalition. Is that right?
12: Well, we have over 2,000 businesses and organizations, as you said, and that's a lot of people to handle, all with their own opinions, for sure. But this is a big tent exercise, and we're very open to organizations that that are, you know, really want to, as I say, get this right and want to grow the sector in a way that's sustainable and that keeps, you know, our incredible experiences and lifestyle in BC.
9: I can imagine chairing one of those meetings. That'll be quite something for you.
12: The great thing is that people, outdoor people, you know, they share really strong values. And those values include, you know, taking care of the places that we love. They include just, you know, the joy of being outside. So it's a really great group of people to work with and very passionate, very devoted.
9: So, Andy, I know you were also CEO of the BC Parks Foundation. Can you just remind us what you do with that organization?
12: Yeah, we've set out to make BC the greatest place in the world to get outside. Parks are a huge part of that. We have now 27 million visits a year to parks and 3.5 million campers getting out. And you get to kind of think of us like a hospital foundation, right? So the government manages the parks. And we do all the specialty stuff around that, right? The adding bridges, adding trails, adding new facilities, creating new parks, you know, having ambassadors in parks to greet people and teach kids and all that kind of stuff.
9: Okay, so you're a natural fit for this outdoor sector coalition then.
12: Yeah, the parks are part of it. You know, rec sites and trails is another huge part, but we've just worked with so many businesses over the years, you know, who are businesses that sponsor, that want to contribute to parks and you know, people are restoring different wildlife areas, just people who really care. And we could see all the links between them and how much shared value there is. And, you know, whether it's the 4x4 guys who love to get out in their 4x4s, but who are also saying, hey, you know, we can help build that bridge because we can transport the materials there, you know, or the Rick Hansons of the world who want to see more opportunities for people with disabilities, right? All these things are connected. It's just a matter of bringing them together and saying, okay, you want to do this? Well, connect with these guys because they can help you out.
9: Right. Okay. I get the sense. I understand it. Yeah. Connect all of the pieces and then we can find deals and things to work that maybe don't cost as much.
12: Yeah, I think people would be surprised to know that so much of BC where they get outside is really, you know, held together by volunteers. There's over 400 volunteer organizations out there that are, you know, building trails and creating incredible experiences for people. And they're stretched pretty thin. Right? We can't do everything off the back of these volunteers. And we need to find every way we can to support them. We need to find every way we can to support entrepreneurs and people who are trying to start new businesses that are based on the outdoors. Cause that'll be, you know, some of those guys will be like the next Arc'teryx or the next Lululemon or whatever, right? They're inspired by the outdoors and the more we can do to support them, the better this province will be.
9: Okay. Well, Andy, thank you for your time this morning. I hope your next couple of days here in Kamloops go well up at that convention and we will speak again.
12: Yeah, we will. Thanks, Doug. Have a great day.
9: That is Andy Day, the CEO of the BC Parks Foundation, the first chair of the newly formed Outdoor Sector Coalition.

0: The BC Conservative leadership race is now into the final push. With just 9 days before the votes are counted, candidates are busy shoring up their support across the province. Kamloops Centre MLA Peter Milibar has just added a longtime colleague to Team Milibar. Caribou Chilcotin MLA Lauren Dirksen joins us on the line. Good morning, Lauren.
1: Good morning.
0: So tell us, why did you decide to make your endorsement of Peter Milibar public?
1: Yeah, I think it's been probably a little bit slow to the race, honestly, for myself. But I wanted to better understand what, you know, candidates appeared to be offering. And honestly, with Pete, I do know Pete a little bit, having worked with him for the last 4 years. And I appreciate what he brings to the table. And honestly, Doug, what I see in Pete is that connection to rural British Columbia. Obviously, I'm up in Williams Lake, and you know, I serve an area that begins near Kamloops in Cherry Creek all the way to Anaheim Lake. So it's a very rural riding, and I appreciate his knowledge, having served the North Thompson so well for so many years. But I also appreciate the fact that he's got some experience, obviously, in local government. And I really appreciate the fact that he has a seat in the House already. And I think that that's very important in this race.
0: What are some of the issues that you're hoping that he can work for you in Victoria on if he does become leader?
1: Yeah, I think the things that I've talked at length to Peter about, obviously, are, you know, concerns in our healthcare system. That's definitely a real priority for us in Caribou Chilcotin. You know, we just cannot have our facilities closed, even in short-term situations. It's just too important. We've had too many sort of close calls with respect to people that have, you know, attempted to attend the emergency, particularly in 100 Mile House, only to find out that it's closed. But certainly some of our other rural outposts like Alexis Creek have been closed recently as well. And it's just too important, you know, to the residents. And certainly I hope that Peter will, you know, certainly focus on our healthcare system. I do know that he has endured some of those same challenges in the North Thompson. And I do know that obviously Royal Inland faces, you know, severe capacity issues when these rural outposts are closing down and everything's being funneled into your community. So certainly appreciative of the work that everybody's doing there, but we need to have those facilities open.
0: Now, you have known Peter for a number of years, refer to him as Pete, so you guys must be friendly with each other. What is it about him personally that you think would make him a great leader for your party, which has had a little bit of infighting in it, and I know that happens in all parties, but it's been a bit more public in your party.
1: Sure. I think with respect to Peter, I like his background. You know, it's really varied. I mean, he's had obviously some experience in business, you know, both in a couple of different ways. And I really like the fact that he has, I sort of mentioned the rural connection, but he has, you know, experience at a local level too for municipalities, right? And I think all of my municipalities that you know, right now are facing challenges like they've never seen before. And I think Pete is a person that can definitely help to navigate that, you know, in this legislature. You know, it doesn't matter what it is, Doug, whether it's, you know, a water system in you know, Williams Lake, or if it's a bridge or something in 100 Mile House. You know, he's aware of those challenges that local governments face. And I think that that's really important. But also, he's had obviously experience in this legislature. So, you know, in my mind, Peter, you know, brings a lot of really valuable experience to this place. And I think that that is just so valuable.
0: Okay. Now, one of the other candidates, Carrie Lynn Findlay, has called Peter into question, claiming that he is in a conflict of interest because his family is Indigenous, and suggesting he may not be able to handle things like UNDRIP because of that. What do you make of that claim by Carrie Lynn Findlay?
1: I think Peter has been clear about his intentions, and I think that he will continue to be clear on that front. And I personally know Leanne, and she's an amazing woman, and I think that Pete's intentions will remain clear.
0: The next question, I guess, this is a wide open field. Do you have a second choice? Because I understand that the voting could get tight and it might come down to who is first choice, who is second choice on the ballot.
1: It is a ranked ballot, and I haven't decided yet on the second choice. So I am contemplating a couple of different candidates and certainly look forward to making that decision in the next week or so.
0: Is there a candidate that you've decided there's no way you would support?
1: Not at this point.
0: All right. And I guess you will make it known who you want your supporters to support on first, second, third on that ranked ballot?
1: Yeah, I think we'll get there over the next week or so. But there's still a lot of race, I think, ahead of us at this point. And I certainly will be communicating with my constituents and certainly those that are in a position to be voting for sure.
0: Okay. Is there anything else that you think we and the voters should be watching for in the coming weeks as that leadership race sort of wraps up?
1: I just think that, you know, May 30th is going to be an exciting day. And, you know, for those folks that, you know, are looking forward to, you know, forming government, I think that this is a very important step. And I would say get engaged wherever you can.
0: Okay. Lauren, thank you so much for your time this morning.
1: Thank you very much, Doug.
0: That was Caribou Chilcotin MLA Lorne Dirksen. Results from the BC Conservative leadership race are expected to be revealed on Saturday, May the 30th. Singer-songwriter Loren has new music out, a single ahead of a full album release in August. Here she is with Freewheelin'.

0: That is a nice sound for what is a bit of a grey morning out there. That is Loren, the brand new song, Freewheeling. She's got a new album coming out this August. Marcella's here with some local news.
1: Good morning. Canada's highest court has agreed to hear an appeal of a ruling which found BC's mineral claims process does not fall in line with legislation protecting First Nation rights. Premier David Eby says his government plans to amend DRIPA, while opposition MLAs suggest it should be scrapped. And the Williams Lake First Nation wants help from the federal government removing hazardous materials from the site of a residential school. The plan is to turn the now closed St. Joseph's Mission into a place of healing. Those stories and more coming up in the news at 8:30.
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2: 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The CBC News is next. Coming up in half an hour, it's The Current with Matt Galloway.
5: Autism researchers in Toronto have identified a previously overlooked gene linked to the repetitive behaviors and social interactions of the condition. We'll talk about how this could lead to new genetic tests and therapies in the future. That's coming up on The Current.
6: This is World Report. Good morning. I'm Mark Carcasol. Police in Surrey, BC say gunfire in a residential neighborhood there is tied to an extortion plot. And now CBC News has learned that the home targeted in that attack is owned by the president of Cricket Canada. The Fifth Estate has been investigating allegations of corruption and organized crime within the sports governing body here in Canada. Co-host Stephen D'Souza tells us what they've learned so far.
7: Behind a band of yellow police tape, officers with Surrey Police place labels beside multiple bullet holes on the front door and windows of the suburban home. The shooting happened around 4:40 Wednesday morning.
8: The residence was occupied. Fortunately, no one was injured.
7: Sergeant Ali Galis with Surrey Police says while the investigation is in the early stages, it's believed to be extortion related.
8: Our SPS Extortion Response Task Force is lead on the file.
7: The Fifth Estate has learned the house belongs to Arvinder Khosa, the newly elected president of Cricket Canada. Police tell the Fifth Estate that an individual associated with the residence has received extortion-related threats.
8: Anytime we do these types of investigations, we look at the history to the residence, to the occupants of the residence, and also to any associated businesses, and that's how we determine if it may or may not be extortion-related.
7: A recent Fifth Estate investigation uncovered allegations of corruption and influence of organized crime involving Cricket Canada before Khosa became president. Sources told the Fifth Estate Khosa is linked to two local players who allegedly threatened a national team player and claimed they represented organized crime. Khosa has denied the allegations, saying it's all political propaganda. Stephen D'Souza, CBC News, Toronto.
6: More confusion in the Alberta legislature over the separatist debate.
9: There's no doubt that over 400,000 Albertans signed it saying they wanted that referendum, and those voices need to be respected.
10: A referendum on separatism, whatever the question, would be bad for our province and bad for our economy.
6: Now, you may remember there are two competing petitions on this issue. That's not the confusing part. One from the pro-separatist movement, recently struck down by a judge, and another urging Alberta's government to make sure the province remains forever Canadian. Some members of Premier Danielle Smith's United Conservative Party want to use that forever Canadian petition to add a question to the referendum ballot in October. Now, a legislative committee was debating the idea yesterday, and before they'd even voted, the UCP put out a press release saying that the referendum would indeed go ahead. And that caught several MLAs, like the NDP's Raki Pancholi, off guard.
10: We got into this meeting and we discovered that they'd already predetermined the outcome.
6: Now, UCP Minister Jason Nixon says this was all just a big mistake. The news release was sent out in error.
9: Caucus should not have done that. If we were to go after every member of the legislature every time staffers make a mistake, it would be ridiculous.
6: So whether Alberta will be holding a separatist referendum this fall or not still remains to be seen. The committee is supposed to meet again later today. The Premier's office says she will address the public as well this evening. A Canadian living in the U.S. is being accused of voting illegally. Authorities there have charged Sonny Manhertz with committing voter fraud in multiple federal elections. CBC's Megan Fitzpatrick is following this story for us. Megan, what else do we know here?
11: So this is coming from the U.S. Attorney's Office in Boston. They issued a press release announcing that Sonny Manhertz, who is a resident of a town called Saugus that's near Boston, that he's facing two charges, one count of unlawful voting, one count of casting a ballot that is known to be fraudulent. It is illegal for non-citizens to vote and to register to vote. The documents say that Manhertz became a U.S. permanent resident in 1987. In 2016, according to the documents, he signed a voter registration form where he affirmed that he was a U.S. citizen, and he checked a box next to a question asking if he was a citizen. Investigators say Manhertz voted illegally in multiple federal elections, including the most recent one in 2024, and in multiple state elections. What he is charged with can carry penalties of jail time and fines. The press release notes these are allegations, that he's innocent until proven guilty.
6: Now, in the backdrop to this, President Trump's administration has been targeting the issue of voter fraud in the U.S. How's he been tackling that?
11: Yeah, President Trump has long complained about voter fraud, including falsely claiming it was to blame for his loss in 2020 to Joe Biden. And he's been attempting to overhaul how elections are conducted in the U.S. He has signed multiple executive orders, including one aimed at requiring voters to show proof of citizenship and forcing states to hand over their voter lists so that they can be run through Department of Homeland Security databases used to identify non-citizens. These moves have led to multiple court battles between the federal government and some individual states, and to some lawsuits by voting rights advocates and groups. These battles over voting are all ahead of this fall's all-important midterm elections.
6: CBC's Megan Fitzpatrick at our bureau in D.C. Thanks, Megan.
11: You're welcome.
12: And let there be no mistake, our ability and our resolve to defend every ally are absolute.
6: That's NATO Secretary General Mark Rutte welcoming foreign ministers from member countries, including Canada. They've gathered for a meeting in Sweden as NATO faces new threats on its eastern flank. On Tuesday, a NATO jet shot down a drone over Estonia. It scrambled jets again yesterday when another drone approached Lithuania. And then this morning, it responded to another drone in Latvian airspace. Now, Ukrainian officials are accusing Russia of jamming its drones and redirecting them towards NATO territory. Rutte's downplayed all the recent incidents. He says the response shows that NATO is prepared for every eventuality. An Air France flight made an unexpected detour to Montreal yesterday. It was headed from Paris to Detroit, but ended up changing course over concerns about Ebola. CBC's Linda Ward is following that story for us. Linda, what's this all about here?
13: Well, Air France says yesterday afternoon there was a flight from Paris to Detroit that was diverted to Montreal. U.S. authorities stopped it from entering the United States because there was a passenger on board from the Democratic Republic of Congo. U.S. Customs and Border Protection say in a statement the passenger should not have boarded the plane, so they took decisive action, they say, and diverted to Montreal. The U.S. has placed entry restrictions on non-U.S. passport holders if they've been in the DRC, Uganda, or South Sudan in the last 21 days. This is the epicenter of an Ebola outbreak suspected to be linked to more than 130 deaths. The Public Health Agency of Canada also issuing a statement saying a quarantine officer assessed the traveler and found they were asymptomatic. The traveler went back to Paris. The Air France flight continued to Detroit.
6: Meanwhile, Linda, Canadian aid workers are headed to Congo as part of the Ebola outbreak response.
13: Yeah, so while people are generally trying to avoid this area, we know there are a number of Canadian aid workers headed there with the Canadian Red Cross, helping with things like contact tracing, psychological support, getting people to treatment centers. Operations teams, they say, are hoping to arrive in the next few days, but there's already a team of public health experts on the way.
6: Linda Ward, CBC News Network, thank you so much for joining us in studio.
13: You're welcome.
6: And an added note to this story announced this morning, the U.S. Department of Homeland Security now says any American citizen or permanent resident who is traveling to the U.S. and who has been in Congo, Uganda, or South Sudan over the past 21 days must only enter through Washington Dulles International Airport for enhanced screening. And The Late Show airs its final episode tonight, ending a 33-year run for one of the titans of late-night talk, Stephen Colbert, taking over from David Letterman 11 years ago, taking it to its final curtain call tonight. CBS is pulling the plug at a move critics say is politically motivated. Steve Futterman with more on that.
14: Last July, CBS made the stunning announcement that Stephen Colbert would be going off the air.
15: The network will be ending The Late Show in May. And
14: CBS claimed it was purely financial, that the show, despite having the largest audience in late-night TV, was losing millions. Others were skeptical, suggesting the move was to win favor with Donald Trump. When the cancellation announcement took place, CBS's parent company, Paramount, was trying to get federal approval to sell itself to Skydance Media. Just a week after the announcement, the FCC approved it. Colbert has often used his monologue to criticize Trump. Last week, he mocked Trump for praising Chinese leader Xi Jinping.
16: You're a great leader. Sometimes people don't like me saying it, but I say it anyway because it's true. I only say the truth.
17: Congratulations. I only say the truth was Donald Trump's 1 billionth lie.
14: Colbert fans are not happy.
18: They wanted the Skydance merger and everything to go through. And Trump said, you know what? I don't like this guy making fun of me all the time. If you get rid of him, then I'll make sure it goes through.
14: High-profile guests have been making final pilgrimages to the show. Bette Midler even serenaded Colbert.
19: Thank you. Thank you. Thank God for you, the Lord of all our reign.
14: Tonight, it comes to an end. Steve Futterman, CBC News, New York.
6: And that's the latest national and international news from World Report. 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I'm Mark Carcasole. This is CBC News.
20: Hello, good morning. It is Thursday, May the 21st. I'm Doug Herbert, your host here at Daybreak Kamloops. Marcello Bernardo is in on the news desk, and we will definitely be talking about the final late show. It is so long, as you've been hearing. It's so long to Stephen Colbert. We will speak with a television critic about the impact Stephen Colbert has had and what we will be losing with Colbert signing off late tonight. Marcella's here with some local news headlines. Good morning, Marcella.
1: Good morning, Doug. We're learning more about a man who crashed his truck on Sunday near Chase and spent 2 days trapped upside down. He was rescued Tuesday, the same day his family reported him missing. And the estimated cost of Canada hosting the World Cup is slightly more than $1 billion. Updated numbers are expected to be released by the province before the first matches are played in Vancouver and Toronto next month. Those stories and more coming up in about 20 minutes.
20: Thank you, Marcella. Also coming up, a new report says we have a lot of work to do when it comes to restoring forests after wildfires. We will speak with the CEO of Forests Canada in just a few moments' time. Let's take a look at that weather forecast for Kamloops and Merritt. Increasing clouds with a chance of showers, a high of 23. Right now at the Kamloops Airport, it is 10 degrees and mostly cloudy. Logan Lake and Barrier, good morning. Partly cloudy, a high of 20. Sun Peaks, partly cloudy, up to 14. Lytton, Lillooet, Cache Creek, and Ashcroft, increasing clouds with a chance of showers, a high of 24. In Clinton, you have a high of 18 with a chance of showers. Chase, the Shuswap, Falkland, and Clearwater, increasing clouds, a high of 21. Blue River and Revelstoke, clouds, a high of 17. In 100 Mile House, Williams Lake, and Anaheim Lake, a chance of showers this afternoon with a high of 18. At the Williams Lake Airport right now, it is 8 degrees and mostly cloudy. Kelowna, 21 is your high with clouds. In Vancouver, a high of 20 with sunshine.
1: And taking a look at the roads, if you're heading towards Kelowna this morning, there is an accident, believed to be a vehicle incident on Highway 97 at Bailey Road, approximately 12 kilometers south of Vernon. So you can expect delays and lane closures if you're heading through Lake Country. And a reminder that Highway 1 is partially closed at the Sagebrush overpass in Kamloops. Both eastbound lanes between the Columbia Street exit and Summit Drive on-ramp have been blocked as crews replace bridge joints on the overpass. And if you see anything else, let us know at kamloops@cbc.ca.
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1: You're welcome.
20: Keep an eye out for those kids as they rush to school because, of course, the bell goes very soon. As the strength and frequency of wildfires are changing in Canada, so are the strategies for recovering forests after the flames have died down. Forests Canada has released a new report that says the increasing severity of wildfires is changing how our country approaches forest recovery. Jess Kaknavicius is the CEO of Forests Canada, a charity dedicated to preserving forests across the country. She joins us on the line this morning from Toronto. Good morning, Jess.
0: Good morning. Thanks for having me.
20: Thanks for joining us. Now tell us, what did Forest Canada set out to answer in this report?
0: Yeah, well, our main goal was really to understand how our practices changing after fire with regards to forest recovery. And so we're talking about tree planting and forest restoration practices. We can all see, and we know since 2023, there's been an increase in severity and frequency and intensity of fires. But we've been thinking about how are those forests recovering after fire and what role do we have in helping, you know, intervening and supporting some of that recovery effort. And what we found last year was that a lot of the discussions with practitioners, so those that are actually putting trees in the ground or putting plants together, are really asking, can we change the way we're doing things? And what does that look like? And so this report really assessed, you know, those potential changes that are happening in the landscape.
20: And what did you find out about how the landscape has changed, especially with some of the severe fires we've seen? We've seen some very close to us here in BC.
0: Yeah, we have found that there's definitely a lot of practices that are evolving, and there's not one approach. I think one thing we really learned was that it's a very site-specific situation. And so regeneration is a big part of it. People are looking to see what's actually regenerating before taking measures to restore that forest. But also they're thinking about species composition. So how are we planting different species or allowing natural regeneration to happen in some areas to bring in more broadleafs and hardwoods into the area? We're also finding there's a lot more safety precautions that are being taken, especially by planting crews. I mean, fire leaves a lot of debris on the ground, and we want to make sure first and foremost that people are safe when they're actually regenerating forests. So that was another one that stood out quite a bit. And then lastly was actual planting practices. So, you know, the density, how projects are being laid out and how trees are being put in the ground. And so I always think of, you know, a tree planter is kind of our hero. They're the ones that are putting those future forests into the ground, and they're looking for the best place possible for those trees to survive, especially in some of these landscapes that have been really impacted by fire.
20: Yeah, and we have seen a drought in many parts of BC. How is that affecting how the tree planters do their jobs?
0: Yeah, I mean, it's affecting everything from stock being grown in nurseries. So there's different types of approaches to are we growing stock with deeper root systems, larger stock in general, to how are we planting them in the ground. So looking for areas like around stumps or areas that have different microclimate that will have some moisture in the ground, but also looking to see, you know, is anything recovering? And I think that's one of the piece of feedback we got from some folks we talked to too, is that in some cases, even when things are planted, they're not necessarily surviving. And so looking into why is that happening and what are some of those site conditions we need to be considering if we're going to be planting trees in the future.
20: And we have also seen a number of, you know, mudslides, landslides on the hills that were damaged by wildfire. How is that affecting forest restoration concerns? Because I imagine that ends up being a bit of a higher priority when there's highways beneath.
0: Yeah, I would say that, you know, planting trees after fire, when things are not restoring especially, is really critical because it does help to stabilize ground, it helps to reduce flooding, it helps to really ensure those local site conditions are improved through the introduction of natural vegetation. And so making sure that we're really understanding how do we prioritize, and I think that was also a really key gap that we heard from folks, is that we're still trying to figure out the best way to prioritize where should trees be planted immediately, where could they be planted for in the future, and what are some of those considerations? And I mean, my one headline I'd say is that, you know, we're in a place that things are changing and things are evolving, and there's not necessarily best practices today, but there's an opportunity to share what people are doing in the landscape so that we can make sure that we're really planting our future forests.
20: And now planting those future forests is a bit of a long game, with, you know, protecting the homes and communities often being seen as the immediate need. Does the work that you do, that forest restoration stuff, does it kind of fall behind in funding because of just how long it takes to regrow the forests?
0: Yeah, I think there's a lot of focus on prevention and mitigation, and as there should be. I mean, the main goal of everything we do is community safety. And we really thought that there was a gap in that post-fire recovery, especially with regards to forest recovery. And so being able to step into this space and hopefully share best practices and bring knowledge across the country together was really a main goal for this report, as well as a working group that we're just launching. But investing in post-fire restoration takes a lot of resources, funding, planting partners, nursery partners. And some of that, you know, it does get put aside when we're focusing on other efforts, but we also have to think of post-fire recovery as a pre-fire future condition. And so how we're planting today could be a future fire risk. And so we want to make sure we're doing the best things possible because it will reduce costs in the future if we're planting them appropriately.
3: And I guess we could potentially be saving money on say, road damage if you can maybe give some slope stability through replanting efforts.
0: Yep. It's all about being ahead of the game and trying to look at a proactive approach to how do we restore forest after fire.
3: That report also saying that current restoration practices could potentially lead to climate change feedback loops. What does that mean?
0: Yeah, so when we think about forest management, when we think about forest regeneration and restoration, we think of it as adaptive. So anytime we're learning something new, we're looking at how can we improve the way that we're restoring our landscapes to make sure that we're growing those healthy future forests. And when we think about climate change, it's really impacting the way that we're thinking about what we're planting. And so that means we're thinking about that future state of the forest. And that could mean different species. It could mean similar species from different seed zones. And so that feedback loop really looks at how are we making those decisions today to be able to ensure those future healthy, resilient forests. And that will include everything from planning for future climate to trying to predict what that future forest will look like. And so it's all about adaptivity. It's all about learning and doing the best you can and learning from those past decisions or learning from our current practices to make sure we're growing healthy forests.
3: Okay, now this report is out. What happens next?
0: So we've just launched a national working group on post-fire forest recovery practices, and really it was the impetus of that group was this report. We saw that there was a gap that we could help fill, bringing people together, convening, collaborating, and sharing knowledge. So our hope is that this working group over the next year will really help to share what are we hearing in the landscape? What is research telling us? How do we bring that back to the supply chain? And so I'm hoping that this working group will come up with some great outcomes, maybe some next steps in terms of investment opportunities and working with provinces and the federal government and Indigenous communities to make sure these forests that we're restoring are going to be there for the next generation.
3: Okay. Well, thank you for your time this morning and for your work.
0: Thanks so much.
3: That is Jessica Aknavicius, the CEO of Forests Canada. And you can read that full report online. Just go to forestscanada.ca. That is forestscanada.ca.

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1: Today, amidst the news that he's sucking up billions of taxpayer dollars like a shop vac, Trump headed out to the pile of rubble where the East Wing used to be to talk ballroom, I think, because it was a little loud. Give that to Dow Home. As his polls get worse and worse, you know he's just going to keep finding louder and louder places to answer questions. I will now answer your questions about Iran while I froth this latte. I can't hear you.
0: That is a clip of Stephen Colbert on The Late Show from earlier this week. For more on Colbert and his impact on late-night TV, we've reached Barry Hertz. He's the deputy arts editor and film editor at the Globe and Mail. And Reef reached him this morning in France. Good morning, Barry.
2: Good morning.
0: So remind us, how did we get to this point where a much-loved night show host is on his way out?
2: It's a good question, and it's a little distressing one, to be honest with you. I think there's kind of two conversations to be had, or two talking points. One is from the CBS viewpoint, in which the show had been on the air for many years. Ratings were declining. It was very expensive to produce. Goodbye, Colbert. And not just goodbye, Colbert, but goodbye, Late Show as a enterprise itself. There's no new host coming in for this. The second perspective is that CBS has been under new corporate ownership since late last year. The Ellison family, who owns it, has been very close to the Trump family. And Trump has taken aim at Colbert directly over the years and called for his cancellation. So I would kind of put this in the category of corporate capitulation to the White House.
0: I would say looking at it from the outside, it definitely looks that way. Now, of course, we've known Stephen Colbert for years. He had the Colbert Report almost a decade. That was huge. Now, what has Colbert brought to the late night landscape that we're going to be missing as he moves on?
2: I mean, I think he's brought, an interesting perspective because, yeah, as you mentioned, like prior, we only knew him for this kind of shtick on the Colbert Report and the Daily Show beforehand of this like kind of unctuous, know-it-all Fox News-like anchor. And now we were introduced to him when he took over the Late Show from Letterman as the real Stephen Colbert, or, you know, the real Stephen Colbert that he wanted to present to the world. So it was kind of a learning curve. But I think over the years, we've come to know him as a very sincere, intellectual, sharp, funny, and politically minded comedian who's not afraid to punch up to those in power.
0: I remember him referring to us Canadians as ice holes when he was sitting with Michael Bublé at the Olympics in Vancouver. What stands out for you about Colbert's approach?
2: I'm going to put the ice holes comment. I'm going to forgive him for that for now, just because he's having a tough go. But I kind of felt he was one, like kind of in the Johnny Carson mold of welcoming families into their home, making him a known presence, a member of the family, if you will. But at the same time, someone who saw things that were going on in the world, politically, socially, economically, and decided that they needed to be talked about, but not in a self-righteous way and not in a kind of sermonizing way, but in a relatable way that was funny. And I think those are conversations that are hard to have, and he was made them easy. And I appreciated that.
0: What do you make of the way people are reacting to this as he's effectively being pushed out?
2: I mean, I think people should be angry. I think people should be suspicious of the intentions of our media overlords, so to speak. I think people should be more circumspect, and I think people should be asking questions. And I hope that, you know, this leads to some kind of revolution in the comedy space. I'm not quite sure how that would play out, to be frank, but these are hard conversations that we're going to have to start having with each other and with the content that we consume. It's sad that it had to come to this for that to happen.
0: Yes, I guess if you really love Stephen Colbert, you should look at what CBS also produces and consider your support.
2: Exactly.
0: Now, tonight, I know Stephen Colbert, the late show, it's their final, but fellow late night hosts Jimmy Kimmel, Jimmy Fallon, both say their shows will go dark tonight. What does the Late Show's cancellation mean for the future of the other late-night TV shows, who some of them have been targeted as well by the Trump White House?
2: I mean,

0: since Colbert got told he was done?
1: I don't think so. If anything, I mean, Kimmel has only doubled down, tripled down. Fallon has never been a political kind of guy in his comedy. It was a very gentle, silly kind of approach. Yes. But from Kimmel, I mean, it's only, you know, fueled his fire. So, and rightfully so, it's heartening to see that rather than the opposite approach.
0: Do you expect we'll see Colbert back in a big way somehow, somewhere else?
1: Well, he's writing a new Lord of the Rings movie with Peter Jackson. So, you know, he's not going away, or rather, he's not hard up for work.
0: Yes.
1: Whether it will be in the performing space where he'll be able to say whatever he wants is another story. But I wouldn't be surprised if some, you know, enterprising media outfit out there with, you know, progressive values and a little bit of left-wing anger would snatch him up if he wanted to do it.
0: Yes.
1: He might be tired, and I'm sure he is very well off financially. So let's see.
0: What is the legacy of The Late Show with Colbert? Because, of course, The Late Show has a long history.
1: It does. And I think it was, you know, its legacy will be felt as a quote-unquote safe space for telling like it is. And something that built off the legacy of what David Letterman did there, which is establishing a franchise from the ground up. And, you know, inviting viewers into their home for an hour every night and giving them a dose of culture and comedy in a smart way. Not talking down to them.
0: Yes.
1: So it'll be sad that that's just going to be filled by dead air or, you know, reruns of something. Nothing of the caliber of what was being delivered on a nightly basis.
0: Definitely not. All right. Well, enjoy the final go through and thank you for your time this morning, Barry.
1: Oh, thanks for having me.
0: That was Barry Hertz, the deputy arts editor and film editor at the Globe and Mail. Winnipeg musician Sam Singer is on a swing through BC. This song is called So It Is.

0: From Winnipeg, that is Sam Singer with his song, So It Is. He's playing in Nelson on Saturday, then in Cranbrook on Sunday. It is 8:30. It's time for the news.
1: This is CBC News. Good morning, I'm Marcella Bernardo in Kamloops. It's 10 degrees and mainly cloudy. Williams Lake is also cloudy and 8 degrees. The Supreme Court of Canada has agreed to hear an appeal of a BC court ruling involving mineral claims and the province's Declaration on the Rights of Indigenous Peoples Act.
2: BC appealed a ruling earlier this year after the BC Court of Appeal found the province's mineral claims regime is inconsistent with the Declaration on the Rights of Indigenous Peoples Act, also known as DRIPA. Lawyers for two BC First Nations successfully argued the Gagatla and the Yahadasat First Nations should be consulted before mining claims are registered on Crown land. Premier David Eby said at the time the decision created confusion and concern about DRIPA's intent and proposed amending or suspending parts of the act, but he stepped back after vocal opposition from First Nations. Bruce McIver, a lawyer with First Peoples Law, says it will likely take several months before it goes before Canada's highest court.

0: court.
1: Sides will file their arguments. We can expect both governments and First Nations across the country seek leave to intervene at the Supreme Court to make their own arguments.
0: McIver says he predicts the case won't be heard until next year at the earliest. Jessica Chung, CBC News, Vancouver.
2: Meanwhile, climate advocates are worried about federal plans for a new oil pipeline through BC from Alberta. After meeting with Prime Minister Mark Carney in Vancouver yesterday, Premier David Eby reiterated his support for BC's ongoing ban on oil tankers in coastal waters. Eco-justice lawyer Charlie Hatt agrees with Eby.
3: What we need in terms of acting on the climate crisis is a transition away from fossil fuels, not to double down on this fossil fuel dependency.
2: Yesterday, Carney told business leaders in Vancouver any pipeline proposal would only move ahead if strict conditions are met. The head of the Williams Lake First Nation says hazardous materials need to be removed from the site of a former residential school. This as work continues to turn the old St. Joseph's Mission into a place of healing. Chief Willie Sellers says old buildings containing asbestos must be removed at a cost of approximately $160,000.
4: Really what everyone is hoping to see is to create a place of healing, a place of gathering, a place of ceremony, a place to hold up the memory and honor all the ancestors and all the survivors that attended that school.
2: St. Joseph's, which closed in 1981, was bought by the Williams Lake First Nation 3 years ago with support from the province. Sellers is now asking the federal government for funding to help clean up the site. A man who spent 2 days trapped upside down in his truck near Chase is now recovering in hospital. He was reported missing Tuesday, the same day he was rescued after rolling his vehicle down a steep embankment. Jennifer Pooley with the Adams Lake Indian Band says he was starting to lose hope of ever being found.
5: There was no tracks because I think it had rained. The tire marks, any tire marks or any tracks were washed away. So there was no sign of anything. So there for probably about 2 days, pinned in the vehicle. Upside down, actually.
2: The man in his early 30s is being treated for dehydration. His dog is also in good condition. The cause of Sunday's river crash in Kamloops is still under investigation as the search continues for a young woman who likely drowned. The 24-year-old was driving a car that ended up in the North Thompson River. Kamloops RCMP say three spotters did an aerial search Tuesday, which included Kamloops Lake and the South Thompson River. Visibility has been limited due to poor conditions. Police say search efforts will resume when the water is less murky and river levels drop. Witnesses and firefighters rescued a 21-year-old passenger who was able to make it to shore Sunday evening. We're learning more about yesterday's shooting in Surrey, believed to be linked to extortion. Stephen D'Souza with the CBC's Fifth Estate says the private residence of Cricket Canada's president was targeted.
6: The home belongs to a man named Arvinder Khosa. He was recently elected as president of Cricket Canada, which is the national governing body for the sport of cricket in Canada. He was actually selected as the interim leader of Cricket Canada about a month or so ago after a BC court ruled that because of mismanagement, the entire leadership of Cricket Canada needed to be overhauled.
2: D'Souza says it's not clear why Khosa's home may have been targeted. Finally, BC's Minister of Tourism and Sports is rejecting claims the cost of hosting this summer's World Cup in Canada is more than $1 billion.
7: I would not take the numbers that the PBO has provided as a fact and information.
8: That's Minister Anne Kang responding following a report from the Parliamentary Budget Officer. It estimated Canada will spend more than $1 billion to host the Games in Toronto and Vancouver. Half of that funding is from Ottawa. The other half is shared between the provincial and municipal governments.
7: It does not take into account the positive offsetting of the revenues and recoveries we have made.
8: Critics like Carson Binda with the Canadian Taxpayers Federation says the lack of financial transparency so close to the Games is unacceptable.
9: It certainly looks like the provincial government has handed FIFA a blank check signed by the taxpayers.
8: Kang says the province will announce the estimated cost of the Games next week. Emily Fagan, CBC News, Victoria.
2: We're approaching 8:36, and that is your local CBC News.
10: Thank you so much, Marcella. Are you going to get up to anything interesting today?
2: I'm not sure.
10: Not sure? The day is, the world is your oyster?
2: I might go for lunch with a friend. We haven't decided yet, so we'll
10: excellent.
2: See. Yeah, what about you?
10: You know, I'm sort of in the same world. I've got some plans. I have a garden I still haven't done any planting in, so I need to figure that one out.
2: Mm-hmm.
10: Still got to figure that one out, but...
2: Yeah, I still have a pepper plant I have to... put in a pot somewhere.
10: Okay.
2: Just haven't done that yet, so.
10: Well, that shouldn't take you too long.
2: Not too long, no.
10: If you are looking ahead to some weekend plans and you're curious about civic operations, The city of Kamloops is hosting its open house this Saturday, 10 to 2, up on Concordia Way at the Civic Operations Office. It's great to go if you have any young kids or any, you know, younger family members that, you know, or friends that you want to take. It's really great. It's fun. You get to see all the big machines. The city of Kamloops will explain a lot of their processes, and it's free.
2: I missed it last time, so hopefully I'll remember to go this time.
10: And then there's hot dogs as well.
2: Oh, are there any veggie hot dogs?
10: Can't tell you that.
2: Or chicken hot dogs, turkey hot dogs.
10: Current is next.

0: Just a reminder, we've got a question show coming up soon to kick off our summer programming. So if you've got any science questions you want answered, send them to quirks@cbc.ca. Now, you've already sent in some really fun questions, like this one from Drew Shedler in Rothsay, New Brunswick.
1: My question is, why do I see only deciduous hardwood trees losing their leaves in the fall while evergreen conifers do not? What are the evolutionary benefits and drawbacks of being a conifer versus a deciduous tree? Thanks so much.
0: Great question, Drew. And here's the answer.
2: My name is Sally Aiken. I'm a professor in the Department of Forest and Conservation Sciences in the Faculty of Forestry and Environmental Stewardship at the University of British Columbia. There are different benefits and costs to being deciduous or evergreen, and there are different aspects of being conifers versus hardwoods or broadleaf trees. So evergreen trees have the advantage of not having to invest in all their new leaves every year. So they don't have to produce that entire leaf area for photosynthesis every spring and then lose it every fall. But by dropping their leaves, trees don't have to protect those tissues that are vulnerable to cold in the winter. Leaves that are evergreen tend to have a very thick, waxy layer on them called cuticle, and mechanisms to prevent the kinds of winter drought or freezing injuries that can occur. So another advantage of being evergreen is that whenever the temperatures are favorable enough for photosynthesis to occur, they can be conducting photosynthesis, not at a high rate, but they will be able to conduct some photosynthesis.
0: Dr. Sally Aiken is a professor in the Department of Forest and Conservation Sciences in the Faculty of Forestry and Environmental Stewardship at the University of British Columbia. And that's it for Quirks and Quarks this week. If you'd like to get in touch with us, our email once again is quirks@cbc.ca. Our webpage is cbc.ca/quirks, where you can check out our past episodes and find more information on the research we covered in the show. 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Quirks and Quarks is produced by Sonia Biting, Rosie Fernandez, Amanda Buckowitz, and Sarah Hamilton. Our senior producer is Hannah Hoag. A special thanks to CBC Radio Archives, Patrick Mooney, Ross Tolley, and Zoe Baraclough. I'm Bob McDonald. 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

0: So, if you are not Tanya Ryan, singer songwriter, who are you?
1: Oh God, we can't unpack that in one conversation. I'm still figuring that out. I think this is maybe giving me an opportunity to explore different aspects of myself. I think I'm getting an opportunity to see how I adapt as things change. I think that human beings are just pretty incredible for how much we can adapt and what we can shift into and out of. I feel really grateful. I have a lot, and I guess I get this opportunity to see the different spectrum of who Tanya Ryan is.
0: But you do have that box, those boxes of CDs and merch sitting in your garage. What are you going to do with all those?
1: Honestly, I'll probably do something really dramatic and like burn them or something, just because it needs to have some sort of symbolism, right? Mm-hmm. And it's sort of like music kind of feels like a breakup to me, and probably actually even more like a divorce. Like it's just, I was so passionately in love with music, and for this to be over is devastating and crushing. And so it's kind of the same thing. You have your ex-boyfriends or your ex-husbands, like photos or this, that, or the other. Maybe you just need to burn them, and not because, you know, it's not out of anger, but there's just this cathartic, symbolic, you know, experience. And so I guess I just feel like if this is done and it's over, then I'm making sure that it's ending with something that honors what it was.
0: Did you get a final show? Like, did you know it was your final show when you performed it?
1: No, I had no idea that was the end.
0: I feel like any artist who is about to step away from the stage, they at least need that final encore to go up there and just let it all out one last time. And we're doing a show in a couple of weeks that is dedicated to music and musical performances. And I was wondering, would it be possible if you played a song on that show for us as your encore?
1: Do you know, all I'm envisioning as you're saying this is like, Cher. And do you know how many, like, because comeback tours she's had or whatever? I'm like, what's gonna be? I'm gonna be Cher. So this is in a couple weeks.
0: Yeah.
1: And it's one song.
0: One song. A final song.
1: I think I could do that.
0: Yeah?
1: And then I feel like I get that farewell. And then I can have my Viking ceremony for my albums.
0: We're going to have a song and a burning all in one episode of Now or Never.
1: We'll make a day of this.
0: This is amazing. I very much look forward to hearing you sing.
1: Oh, thank you.

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4: Coming up today on Radio West, our political columnist Rob Shaw is here to take us through what's been happening this week in BC politics, including the renaming of Site C Dam to the John Horgan Dam. We'll hear from Rob Shaw as well as Christy Clark, the premier who championed the dam and brought it into play. That's all coming up today on Radio West.
5: From CBC News, The World This Hour, I'm Kaz Boivin. Members of Alberta's United Conservative Party caucus have voted in a committee to ask Premier Danielle Smith to call a referendum relating to separation. The province has been debating putting that question to the public for months. Opinion polls have suggested that the vast majority of Albertans oppose separating from Canada, but a majority of UCP supporters say they would vote to leave. Smith is scheduled to give a televised address later this evening. She's expected to address which questions may or may not be on the ballot come October. Quebec police arrested a 40-year-old man on suspicion of terrorism-related activities. The RCMP say the man was posted